0: is CGTN Radio. Hear the difference.
1: Now the news. I'm Shane Bigham. Chinese President Xi Jinping will pay a state visit to the United States from Wednesday to Friday at the invitation of U.S. President Donald Trump. Chinese Foreign Ministry spokesperson Guo Jiakun made the announcement on Monday.
2: The two heads of state visiting each other within 6 months is of historic and milestone significance. China is ready to work with the United States to enrich the substance of a constructive relationship of strategic stability, strengthen dialogue and cooperation, properly manage differences, continuously improve the well-being of the two peoples, and promote peace, stability and prosperity in the world.
1: Chinese President Xi Jinping has replied to students from 10 U.S. universities who wrote to him after taking part in youth exchange programs in China. President Xi said he was pleased to hear that the students had an enjoyable and memorable trip in China. He encouraged them to help strengthen friendships and cooperation between China and the United States. The students from universities, including Harvard, shared their experiences in China and expressed willingness to contribute to friendship between the two countries. Chinese and U.S. delegations have held economic and trade consultations in New York. Chinese Vice Premier He Lifeng headed the Chinese delegation. U.S. Treasury Secretary Scott Bessent led the U.S. side along with Trade Representative Jamison Greer. An official statement said the two sides held constructive exchanges on economic and trade issues, implementing the consensus reached in previous consultations and promoting bilateral trade and investment. They also discuss issues related to artificial intelligence. China's expelled Zhang Youxia and Liu Zhenli from the Communist Party of China and the military for serious violations of discipline and law. Zhang was a member of the Political Bureau of the CPC Central Committee and vice chairman of the Central Military Commission. Liu was a member of the Central Military Commission and the chief of its Joint Staff Department. China expects the country's active AI agents to increase at an average annual rate of more than 150% for the next several years. A report on China's AI computing power says the number of active AI agents in China could rise from nearly 5 million this year to 197 million by 2030. By 2030, the global AI computing power market is expected to reach $1.25 trillion, about four times the size of 2025. China's market is projected to reach over $150 billion. Iran's warned that any new attack by the United States and its allies would trigger sustained retaliation. Iran's military command said it has information that a major offensive is being prepared. The U.S. State Department's warned of possible further escalation in the Middle East and urged Americans to remain vigilant. Qatar says it's working to revive talks between the United States and Iran, with Washington signaling it wants to reach an agreement and end the conflict. Iranian media say President Masoud Pezeshkian will travel to New York on Tuesday to attend the 81st session of the UN General Assembly. An official at his office said Pezeshkian will address the General Assembly and meet with leaders and officials from other countries. The official also said the United States had initially withheld visas for some members of the Iranian delegation, including media staff. Washington later said it would issue visas to some senior Iranian officials. The International Organization for Migration says escalating fighting has forced nearly 130,000 people from their homes across seven provinces in Yemen. The number jumped by more than 11,000 in just 3 days. More than 3,000 people have also crossed the Red Sea from Yemen to Djibouti, where the agency is providing emergency assistance. Russia's three-day parliamentary election has ended with preliminary

0: preliminary results showing the ruling United Russia Party in the lead. The election from Friday to Sunday was to elect members of the State Duma, the country's lower house of parliament. Preliminary results show United Russia winning more than half of the party list vote. It was Russia's first parliamentary election since the start of the conflict in Ukraine in 2022. Final results are expected on Friday. China's gold rush continued at the Aichi Nagoya Asian Games on Monday. Zhang Bohong successfully defended his men's all-round gymnastics title, adding another gold to China's haul. In the pool, Xu Jiayu retained his men's 50-meter backstroke title for his second gold of the Games after winning the 100-meter event on Sunday. China also secured a 1-2 finish in the women's 50-meter backstroke, with Wan Letian taking gold and Wang Xuar silver. And that's the news. I'm Shane Bigham.
1: Cutting through an overload of information to get to the heart of the story. This is The Point.
2: Can the world's two largest economies cooperate on AI safety? As calls heat up for the United States and China to work together on AI governance, an issue of obvious global implications, questions loom large. The good news is that there is political will, as the two sides agree to establish dialogue on AI governance during U.S. President Donald Trump's visit to China in May this year. 3 months later, the two sides began exploring joint efforts in the field in the so-called Track 1.5 dialogue. Just a few days ago, China confirmed the two countries are maintaining communications on AI-related issues. What common risks do we face? What are our different perspectives, and how might the two sides cooperate while also competing in the AI race? Welcome to a special edition of The Point, an opinion show coming to you from Beijing with me, Li Xin. I'm pleased to be joined on the set by Xiao Qian, Vice Dean of the Institute for AI International Governance and Deputy Director of the Center for International Security and Strategy at Tsinghua University. Brian Xie, founder and CEO of Concordia AI, the only social enterprise dedicated to AI safety and governance based in China. And I'm also joined online by Steve Hoffman, CEO of Founders Space, a global innovation hub for entrepreneurs, corporations, and investors. Welcome to The Point. The latest talk in town, or talk on earth, is how dangerous AI is. I'm sure we've all seen the trending video from a former researcher with one of the biggest AI companies in the world coming out in public saying the company CEO actually says different in private than what they're telling the public about the potential danger of AI. That AI, given the current speed of development, might wipe out humanity in a decade. So, Professor Xiao, how seriously should we take such opinion or such claims?
3: Well, thank you, Shane, for having me here. This is a really important moment to talk about AI risks. As we all know that many people are worried about what kind of risk that AI might bring to the human beings. I remember that according to International AI Safety Report, there was a very good classification of AI risks. They divide AI risks into like three kinds of risks. The first one is the misuse or malicious use of AI. Mm-hmm. And the second is malfunction of AI, that is more technical, and also including like the loss of control that this researcher also mentioned when he tried to resign. And the last one is the systematic risk, which is more related to the social risks, like how the society can cope with the challenges of risks, like the unemployment or like people losing the ability of critical thinking, all these kind of issues.
2: Systemic risk. Yeah. So what are we looking at? And do you also share the concern that in a decade's time, we might be wiped out by AI, who has grown so intelligent? What do you think, really?
3: Well, I am not that pessimistic, but however, this kind of a loss of control risk is really very important, and a lot of people talk about it because the fast development of AI really makes people worried, and people will think that AI is getting more and more capable and even more intelligent than human beings. Then what can we do? And there's also a lot of incidents happening related to like AI loss of control, like ran out of the sandbox and then had some attacks on some platforms. So all these kind of incidents make people worried.
2: Mm.
3: So I should say this is really worrying me, but I'm not that
2: You're not
3: pessimistic.
2: That pessimistic,
3: no,
2: okay. Not. Brian, how do you look at the risks? You also worked, you know, you had interactions with these global AI companies, with the executives. Do you share their concern, or how serious do you take such warnings?
4: Mm-hmm. Absolutely. First of all, I think some of these AI risks are no longer hypothetical. When it comes to loss of control, I think there are some early warning signs over the last year. In December 2025, Alibaba was training its agent called Rome, and the agent was able to create an unauthorized secretive channel in order to mine cryptocurrency. And just in the last few months, we have seen many of the US AI companies, from OpenAI to Anthropic, also backed by independent studies, showing that these AI models were able to escape sandboxes, even launch cyber attacks on real-world systems and real-world people, even during internal testing. So I do think there is some serious concerns. However, I also think the potential for AI to cause harm is broader than loss of control. For instance, when it comes to misuse of AI, over the last few years, we have seen the scale of AI-enabled scams, disinformation, and also cyber attacks rising rapidly. And also in some of the recent studies, we have seen that terrorist groups have begun to use frontier AI models in order to design more powerful explosives. In the extreme scenarios, they might even try to use AI models to design chemical and biological weapons. So I think loss of control and also extreme misuse is something that countries around the world have to tackle together.
2: Steve, in the United States, do you think it's a US thing, or do you think it's a common risk that both regulators in China and the United States, or, you know, in other parts of the world, are faced with at this moment?
5: It is definitely a common risk. The dangers of AI are not confined to any one country. So if you look at the key areas where AI can cause catastrophic harm, they don't know borders. For instance, let's say a terrorist group gets a hold of AI and is capable of manufacturing a biological pathogen, and they release that pathogen can go worldwide. Nuclear risk. Nuclear risk and escalation, unintentional escalation, perhaps triggered by artificial intelligence, is a global risk. Cybersecurity is a global risk. You know, there are criminal organizations, there are rogue states, there are terrorist groups who can use artificial intelligence to hack into systems around the world. And then there's the risk of artificial intelligence acting on its own. As we are talking about here, it can literally go out and to achieve its goals, whatever it believes its goals are, AI will do whatever it thinks is necessary. Unlike human beings, the AI does not look at the world as we do. So we are entering into a future where AI is being integrated into literally every system of government and every system in our economy. And when it has access to these, the harm it can do knows no borders and can be very, very catastrophic.
2: Is that why the world's eye are really on China and the United States, the two major countries in terms of frontier AI development, for the two sides to come sit and, you know, talk about, to have a dialogue on AI governance? Professor Xiao, there was this, you know, Reuters article, for instance, claiming, you know, the earliest or the exclusive on when such a dialogue will officially take place. As I said in the beginning, you know, the two sides decided they are going to have a dialogue. But do we know when this is going to happen? What is China saying about this?
3: Well, this May, during the summit between US and China, the two leaders agreed that the two countries should restart the intergovernmental dialogue on AI, because we know the previous one was during the Biden administration. So everyone expected that the new one would start again. However, it seemed as if the U.S. had already declared the date for the summit, so the intergovernmental dialogue should happen before that summit. But we haven't received any confirmed information from the Chinese.
2: You mean the Chinese? Okay, yeah. The Chinese side has not confirmed. They only said they are made.

0: Maintaining communication.
1: Right.
0: So given the Chinese, you know, culture or jargon, what does that mean? Is it going to happen or not?
1: I think it will happen because the summit already announced that there will be the intergovernmental dialogue.
0: Mm-hmm.
1: But also the situation develops very fast. And I think the two sides are preparing for that. But however, we are still waiting for the confirmed information.
0: Official confirmation.
1: Yeah.
0: Confirmation. So what if they, you know, convene this kind of dialogue, Brian, what could they possibly talk about at this stage? Where could they possibly start or pick up, you know, as the dialogue was already happening under Biden administration? What is your understanding?
2: So the last bilateral dialogue on AI between the two nations was in Geneva more than 2 years ago. I think the landscape has changed quite significantly, where we're now seeing frontier AI models being very capable in terms of cyber attacks with the release of Mythos. And also we're seeing a rapid proliferation
0: Mythos. Of... Help us understand. What do you mean by with the release of Mythos?
2: Yeah, it was a very powerful model released by US company Anthropic a few months ago. And that demonstrated a unprecedented level of cyber capabilities that also posed concerns to, you know, the major banks and other critical infrastructure providers, first in the US, but also around the world. And at the same time, I think we have seen the proliferation of AI agents across society with the release of OpenClaw that got a lot of attention in Chinese society. So I think the landscape has changed quite rapidly in the last few years. And maintaining a channel of communication on AI and AI safety, I think, has become all the more important.
0: Mm. Steve, how would you describe, which word would you use to describe the necessity, the urgency of the world's two largest, you know, AI powers to really sit down and have a serious and fruitful discussion, right, on AI governance?
3: One word I would use is extreme urgency. I believe at this time, if we don't take action, if China and the U.S., the two most powerful countries in the world, the two countries that are leading AI development, if we don't open clear communication and cooperation, we risk having AI that can cause much greater harm to each other and to the world than we would to each other, because AI is completely unpredictable.
0: Would you specify a little bit, would you elaborate a little bit on your last sentence? You were saying if the US, China do not reach to each other in terms of AI governance, I didn't get it, you know, help us understand a little bit. Yeah, give an example, for instance.
3: Right now, artificial intelligence is growing in capabilities at an extremely rapid pace. This means that AI can do things that it never could before. And we are seeing some of these examples where OpenAI's advanced model escaped all the constraints they had and attacked other websites, websites in Germany, websites around the world on its own to achieve its goal. Now, this is just the beginning. We are at the very beginning of what can happen. And we are still at the very beginning of integrating AI into all our systems and processes. So you can imagine AI is told to conserve energy. And then on its own, with this goal in mind, yes, it's a good idea to conserve energy. It begins shutting down nuclear power plants and other power plants around the world. And that has a ripple effect on everything we do. And that is just one example. Another could be AI is told to run its own business and make money. And it goes out and starts to play with the markets, tampering and hacking into financial systems to actually make money, not the way we would, but perhaps in a very illegal way by transferring huge amounts of money into its account and causing chaos. To compound this problem, we are building AI agents. We may be able to constrain and predict how a single artificial intelligence works. But AI agents are working and collaborating together independently. And it has been shown that it's very hard to predict how these agents will interact with each other in a system. One agent may trigger another agent, which triggers another agent, and all of these agents are doing different

0: thinks. How can we control this? Nobody knows. The top researchers in the world have no idea how to contain a threat like this.
1: In July this year, Chinese President Xi actually addressed the opening ceremony of the 2026 World Artificial Intelligence Conference and a high-level meeting on global AI governance in Shanghai. And he said all countries should take a people-centered approach and develop AI for the positive and for good. We should ensure that AI is an important driver for shared prosperity and common security. It sounds like a very big ideal, very lofty ideas, but how do you predict this big concept of philosophy being translated into concrete guidelines in terms of dialogue between the two sides? Professor Xiao, what would China likely to propose, you know, that China and the US work together in terms of regulating AI?
2: Well, I think this common security is very important philosophy from President Xi's speech. As mentioned by Steve, that actually China and the US has some kind of shared vulnerability of AI. So there are some common challenges that no country can cope with alone. So it is important that the two countries work together. I would assume that during the dialogue, the country may discuss about the risks together and how we can work together to tackle those risks. So this is the most important thing right now.
1: What kind of job that the two sides can work together on? For instance, there are so many different aspects we can work on. What would be a low-hanging starting point, for instance, Professor Xiao?
2: I would highlight the first the risks brought about maybe by frontier AI models, because mentioned by our two panelists, there are a lot of incidents happening related to these frontier AI models or agents causing a lot of problems. So how the two countries can work together to face this problem. And the second, I would presume the how they can establish kind of a communication channel in terms of this crisis or problem happen, how can the two countries talk with each other and trying to identify the problem. And the last thing I would believe, how the society can be more resilient towards the AI challenges, like the children's safety, how we can protect our children from the bad impact of this AI, and maybe how the market can be more adaptable to this AI world.
1: Well, you seem to be quite optimistic as to the kind of outcome of this kind of dialogue, because you know, listed quite some objectives. Do you think it's really doable? Or maybe I'll go to Brian here. Yeah. Do you share the kind of optimism? Because the two countries actually have been, you know, in a rather tense situation. They only started to stabilize or agreed on a, you know, strategic stability in May during President Trump's visit. Do you think it is not too ambitious for the two sides to aim for too much during, you know, the resumed dialogue for AI?
3: I very much agree with the points made by Professor Xiao. One concrete area of cooperation I see is managing the risk by autonomous AI agents. In the last few years, we're seeing a big shift in the AI governance landscape. It used to be about governing what a chatbot would say, but now it's about governing what an agent could do autonomously in real time.
1: Yeah.
3: And, you know, over the last half a year, we have seen China beginning preparation work on what will be the world's first mandatory standard around AI agent deployment. China has also standardized how agent ID would work and communicate with one another. At the same time, we have also seen the United States, its Center for AI Standards and Innovation, proposing a agent standard initiative. And even at the industry level, a few months ago, there was a convening in Singapore, which brought together 100 global experts and also many of the leading companies from both countries. And they agreed on a consensus document, which basically outlined 10 principles for governing agentic AI risk. My organization was proud to support that convening. And when we look at all the practices that were emerging from industry, from both countries, they are really similar. It's about least privilege. It's about maintaining, you know, human in the loop when it comes to high-risk operations. I won't go into the detail, but basically, I think there is sufficient consensus, both in terms of national standard bodies, as well as many of the leading AI companies when it comes to the engineering practices to keep us safe.
1: Yeah. Professor Xiao, do you believe that we are being, or what's the reason driving your optimism or China's optimism?
2: Well, I think that actually shows the difference between the difference in philosophy between the two countries. US is trying to win the AI race, but this is actually not what the Chinese government intending to do, because for China, I see that they are trying to use AI into every industry and trying to improve the society, try to upgrade the, our productivity. However, we have never announced the goal of reaching the AGI. So,
1: but doesn't China also want to be the world's number one in terms of AI development?
2: I think that's it's more about how we can use AI into our society instead of trying to have the leading place in the world or reaching the highest point at the moment. So I really believe that is a difference in US and China in terms of AI philosophy. And also, I really believe that the competition cannot prevent two countries from cooperation. So even the two countries may compete with each other on frontier models, they can also cooperate on how they can manage those risks. Okay. So it doesn't, I mean, it's not contradict with each other.
1: All right. Well, Brian, what's different under the Trump administration, or what could be the difference between dialogue, you know, between China and the Trump administration versus between China and the Biden administration? Could something more substantive come out if the dialogue were to resume anytime soon?
3: There is definitely some challenges for the dialogue, right? So one example is that, you know, each side would bring their disagreements when it comes to chip export controls and distillation to the table. At the same time, I do also agree that there is some differences in how the two countries approach AI and AI governance. Recently, Graham Allison had a piece on foreign affairs, and I very much agree with the framing that the United States seemed to place a cosmic bet on AI, where it is driving half of, you know, stock market growth and more than the majority of US GDP growth, and towards some kind of super intelligence, as Steve framed it. But China is still pursuing AI development and diffusion through the 5-year plan and AI plus strategy, and is pursuing, you know, a open source and a lower cost alternative for the world, especially the global south. So I do think in order to drive substantial outcomes, there is some disagreements and challenges and differences in perspective that we will have to work through as well.
1: Okay. Yeah. Steve, you wanted to add something? You were, I don't know.
0: Absolutely. I am not as optimistic about our ability to cooperate. And I do not see world politics, politique réelle, in the same way. Governments around the world understand that if they lose the AI race, they will be at the mercy of other governments. Because AI is so powerful when it comes to the military, it will literally allow one military to completely dominate another military. It is so powerful in terms of the future economy, because as we integrate advanced AI, where we approach superintelligence, the one that reaches superintelligence first, their economy will be able to far surpass any others.
3: There's one analogy that I would like to use here, which is civil aviation. It's true that China and the United States are commercial rivals in producing aircraft, right? At the same time, both countries are members of the International Civil Aviation Organization, which means that they agree to some of the shared safety standards. They share data when it comes to serious incidents. And so, it doesn't mean that they have resolved the commercial rivalries, but it seems to me that the stakes and the potential risk of AI is so large to both countries and to humanity. There should be some kind of international safety floor to prevent a potential catastrophe.
1: Yeah. Professor Xiao, do you agree at this point, right, given the kind of political mistrust?
2: I still sense the kind of a philosophy of the winner takes it all. I mean, who wins the race and who will take everything with him? But I really don't think that is the direction of AI in the future, because I still believe that the Chinese government take the kind of a way of thinking that we are trying to narrow the AI digital divide, and we're trying to have more people enjoying the benefits of AI. So that is what's the.
1: But it takes two to tangle. You know, if you want to have effective dialogue,
2: So what I want to say is that the mindset of this kind of a rivalry is really not good, because we see a lot of discussions about end game crunch time at this moment.
1: So there's singularity,
2: and also a lot of discussions back in the United States that we should not develop AI anymore because it's too dangerous. So this kind of rivalry thing, or this kind of discussion of winning the game, should I think we should stop that.
1: Given the kind of political mistrust and given the kind of, you know, understanding as represented by Steve, how can we really encourage or foster the kind of dialogue or, you know, atmosphere or the kind of goodwill so that there could be some, even one, you know, ounce of effectiveness that come out of these dialogue?
2: Yeah, my suggestion is that the communication is really important. So no matter in terms of crisis management or in terms of how we can govern AI well, so this kind of communication between the two governments is really important. So I really hope that the dialogue can happen and also can produce some positive results.
1: Believe in believing. Thank you so much. We have to leave it there. Professor Xiao Qian, Vice Dean of the Institute for AI International Governance and Deputy Director of the Center for International Security and Strategy at Tsinghua University. Brian Xie, founder and CEO of Concordia AI, a social enterprise dedicated to advancing global AI safety and governance. And Steve Hoffman, CEO of Founders Space, a global innovation hub for entrepreneurs, corporations and investors. With that, we come to the end of this special edition of The Point with me, Li Xin, coming to you from Beijing. As always, you can follow us on Facebook, YouTube, using the handle Liu Xin.
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0: Some say Chinese is one of the most difficult languages in the world, and learning it is almost impossible.
1: So learning Chinese, the most difficult thing.
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3: So I'm sort of tone deaf. 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
1: the grammar.
5: 知吃思吃都还难
2: It's just complicated. So much.
0: Only because you're not learning it in the right way. 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We will promise you a difference.
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7: Hello and welcome to this edition of Global Business on CGTN. I'm Lina Lu. Constructive exchange. Chinese and U.S. delegations meeting in New York for economic and trade consultations.Acting on the consensus reached by the two heads of state. Tech expansion, accelerating rollout of Chinese cutting-edge technologies in ASEAN markets emerges as a key outcome of the just-concluded 23rd China-ASEAN Expo. And price pressures, diesel and gas prices in the U.S. hit new highs as the conflict in Iran shows no signs of abating. Consumers are hunkering down for an expensive winter.China's foreign ministry has announced that Chinese President Xi Jinping will pay a state visit to the United States from September 23rd to 25th at the invitation of U.S. President Donald Trump. Chinese and U.S. delegations are meeting in New York for economic and trade consultations, acting on the consensus reached by the two heads of state. The two sides follow the principles of mutual respect, peaceful coexistence, and win-win cooperation. They had candid...in-depth and constructive exchanges on economic and trade issues of mutual interest, including implementing the consensus reached in the previous economic and trade consultations and promoting bilateral trade and investment. They also discussed issues related to artificial intelligence. Starbucks landed in China when coffee was just a novelty. But today, one out of five Starbucks stores globally is here in China.American fast food and retail giants placed the same bet here and cashed in. But now local brands are outgaming them. So the fix? Partnering with Chinese private equity. Now this is why it is working and what it means for both sides.
8: When I first came to Beijing way back in 2001, I did see the odd Starbucks store. But they were among the only coffee shops in town.Getting an iced latte was a real challenge. Today, it's a very different story. China is hooked on coffee. It's one of the world's fastest growing caffeine markets. But competition is fierce, especially from local chains. And that's forced Starbucks to act. Today, it operates more than 8,000 stores across China, 20% of its global total.But to keep pace in a rapidly evolving market where consumers regularly seek out new product lines, it decided to partner with a local private equity firm. A few months ago, it sold off a majority stake in its Chinese business to Boyu Capital. Now, Boyu owns 60% of Starbucks China operations, while the Seattle-based firm holds the other 40%. It also earns revenue from licensing and the Starbucks brand.As well as its intellectual property. Looking forward, the joint owners are planning for exponential growth. Starbucks, leveraging Boyu's understanding of the local market, expects to triple its China footprint in the coming years, increasing to 20,000 stores, with many planned for China's smaller cities. That kind of partnership between American and Chinese firms is not only happening in coffee.This model of private equity-backed joint ventures where a partner with local expertise becomes the majority stakeholder in an American brand is quickly becoming a trend. Earlier this year, Beijing-based private equity firm CPE spent $350 million acquiring an 83% stake in Burger King's China business. The joint holders currently own 1,250 restaurants in China.By 2035, they plan to expand to more than 4,000. Subway is also planning for rapid growth,
9: 3 years ago, it partnered with Shanghai Furui Shi, a consortium of investors from across Asia. The group bought the exclusive right to manage all 500 subway stores in the Chinese mainland. Since then, the chain, famous for its foot-long sandwiches, has doubled its local count, opening its 1,000th store in August last year. With an updated menu designed to better fit with local tastes, Subway plans to open between 300 and 500 new stores a year over the next 5 to 10 years. There's no doubt the pressure is on American brands to keep pace with China's rapidly evolving consumer tastes and compete with low-priced local rivals. But some of the state's biggest food and beverage brands clearly see the benefit of maintaining a presence in this huge consumer market, working hand in hand with local partners to aggressively scale. We continue to see American brands bringing uniform standards and brand equity. Now, though, their Chinese partners are adding local know-how and operational efficiency. The result? Both parties benefit. For firms that want to take advantage of China's long-term growth opportunities, the business model embodies the mantra, collaboration is key.
7: As AI and data centers drive electricity demand even higher, the clean energy transition has become a shared challenge for China and the US. It is not a choice for one nation alone. We examine how low-cost wind and solar, complementary innovation and manufacturing strength, and cooperation on smart grids and long-duration storage can shape a secure, sustainable energy future.
10: How important are low-cost wind and solar energy? The electricity consumed to generate a 5-second high-definition video with AI is enough to fully charge 10 smartphones. With the rapid development of large AI models and data centers, global demand for electricity continues to rise. In 2025, 53 gigawatts of new utility-scale electric generating capacity was added to the U.S. power grid, with solar and battery storage accounting for about 80%. Meanwhile, China has been moving even faster in harnessing wind and solar power. In 2025, China's newly installed solar and wind power capacity exceeded 430 gigawatts, bringing the total installed capacity of wind and solar power above that of thermal power for the first time. Green transformation and technological progress require all nations to work hand in hand. The U.S. has a profound technological accumulation in the field of clean energy, while China possesses world-leading manufacturing capabilities for clean energy equipment. Of every 10 photovoltaic modules installed worldwide, 8 are made in China. And of every 10 wind turbines, 7 carry the imprint of China's supply chain. This is not a one-way export, but a transformation of foundational research and intellectual property from around the world into scalable engineering capabilities. Global solar and wind power costs have fallen by more than 80% and 60% respectively over the past decade, with the U.S. among the beneficiaries. China and the U.S. each have their own strengths and needs in exploring smart grids, virtual power plants, and long-duration energy storage technologies. This is precisely why global cooperation, instead of isolation, is needed for energy transition. In the fight against climate change, there are no bystanders. You can set up barriers to collaboration, but you cannot stop the energy of the sun and wind from crossing borders.
7: And now to discuss how China and the U.S. can build trust and help guard global supply chain safety, we're joined by Mr. Liu Zhiqing, Senior Fellow of Chongyang Institute for Financial Studies at Renmin University of China. Mr. Liu, thank you so much for joining us on the program. So the two largest economies in the world, China and the U.S., how can cross-border investments from both nations advance people-to-people ties and rebuild trust in bilateral economic relations?
11: To further improve and upgrade the cross-border investment in two countries are very essential and crucial for our future. As we know that China and the United States are the both the largest two economies in the world. So that's why we have shared interests, we have shared development. Also, we have shared opportunities and challenges. So that's why both countries should have shared efforts to take all efforts that to overcome all difficulties and further develop our mutual trust and mutual efforts to develop our economy. So in this sense, that these two countries have already very good basis to have a cross-border investment. By such investment that we can have close connectivity between different cultures, different companies, and of course different people with each other. So only by mutual trust build up on the basis of people-to-people contact, and we have built up very important mutual understandings and mutual trust, because this is the precondition for our further development. Because in the near time, that I think China and the United States will have more engagement in different areas, not only in so-called competition, but in more areas of dialogue, cooperation, and further develop our economies in both countries to benefit the people of the countries.
12: All right, Mr. Liu, what concrete role do you think the two-way business engagement play in stabilizing and help to improve global supply chains?
11: Since we know that China and the United States are the most important economies in the world, so that's why our contribution to the global supply and the industrial chain are very essential. For instance, in different areas, in all industrial sectors, for instance, the AI, green technologies, especially at the moment that the digitalization are very essential for both sides. So how to make a better implication of the data security and the data usage for industries. So that's why the both the government and the companies that are closely cooperating with each other, that to find the best way that to further develop either this technology, but also in the social cooperation. This is a very important sections. As we know, from both sides, we have the very good cultural cooperation opportunities, especially for how to take the aging medicines and the cultural exchanges, and also education field are also very important for both sides. So all this can further develop the global supply and industrial chain, because when China and the United States closely cooperated, I think we have made solid precondition for the global market, for the global supply chain. That's why the rest of the world are eager and happy to see that the close cooperation between China and the United States, because this will benefit the rest of the world.
12: Well, thank you so much, Mr. Liu Zhiqing from Chongyang Institute for Financial Studies. Please stay with us for more discussions later on in the program. Well, as Chinese President Xi Jinping prepares to meet U.S. President Donald Trump, the future of China-U.S. economic ties is in focus. Norway's ambassador to China tells CGTN that cooperation between the two economies is key to keeping global trade open and resilient.
13: I think this is at least a development that we are following very closely, because it's very important for us as well. Norway is a small open economy. And it's in our interests that the world economy remains as open and as free as possible, but also that there is a balance between the different powers, so that it can remain like that. So I think a lot of people in Europe, including in Norway, are going to follow very closely what happens in Washington later this month. So I think China is working to have robustness in their systems. I think we in Europe are working to have robustness in our systems. And in many cases, being robust is also to have cooperation. But we need to have cooperation with several partners, have several suppliers. It's better to have many friends than just one friend. So that's the aim also of our foreign policy, to make sure that we have as many friends as possible.
14: The world economy as we know it is about to change. 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
12: Welcome back.
7: The 23rd China-ASEAN Expo concludes in Nanning, southern China's Guangxi-Zhuang Autonomous Region. The expo is brimming with technological innovation, from drones and robots to token factories and AI marketplaces. From rocket launching technologies to smart dam monitoring systems, showcasing advanced Chinese technologies that are not only interactive, but also ready for real-world deployment in the ASEAN region. The newly launched AI Zone drew massive crowds, featuring hundreds of consumer-grade AI products across smart living, family health, intelligent education categories, allowing visitors to experience them firsthand and place orders on the site. Chinese AI company's iFlytek participated with its large language models, multilingual conferencing system, and AI-powered Chinese language teaching system, which has been used in more than 170 schools and educational institutions across Thailand. Well, ASEAN economic ministers are meeting in Manila as the region navigates growing geopolitical and trade uncertainty. And the Philippines, as ASEAN chair, is pushing for deeper regional integration to sustain investment, strengthen supply chains, and build greater resilience against external shocks. Gretchen Malalat reports.
15: ASEAN is navigating an increasing uncertain global economic landscape. Disruptions to trade, fragile supply chains, volatile energy markets, and heightened geopolitical tensions are prompting businesses across Southeast Asia to reconsider where they invest, source, and produce. Yet ASEAN economic ministers say the region is entering this period of uncertainty with solid foundations and considerable strength of its own.
16: ASEAN remains one of the few regions that stands as one of the brightest economic powerhouses on Earth, combining young, tech-savvy demographics, market openness, and unmatched growth potential.
15: Merchandise trade reached $4.4 trillion, an increase of nearly 14% from 2024. Foreign direct investment also rose more than 10%, reaching almost $246 billion. The challenge now is to translate that growth into greater opportunities for businesses across the region. China is an important part of that equation. Chinese companies have expanded their investments across ASEAN, spanning sectors such as manufacturing, renewable energy, mining, and mineral processing.
17: China is one of the major trading and investment partners of ASEAN as a whole. So therefore, for purposes of engaging with China, it is very important that we make sure that the implementation of the ASEAN-China Free Trade Agreement is, of course, optimally utilized by the parties.
15: The ASEAN-China Free Trade Agreement 3.0 is designed to modernize the region's trade framework with China as economic ties continue to evolve. The agreement also complements the broader Regional Comprehensive Economic Partnership, or RCEP, which brings together ASEAN with China, Japan, the Republic of Korea, Australia, and New Zealand. Ministers are also working to deepen trade within ASEAN, including by upgrading the ASEAN Trade in Goods Agreement, or ATIGA, which has been in place for 16 years. The Philippines say the global trading environment has changed significantly since ATIGA took effect, and that ASEAN trade rules need to evolve with it. The region is also looking to its digital economy as a new engine of growth. The sector surpassed $300 billion in gross merchandise value last year, with 3 in 5 people across Southeast Asia now shopping online.
9: The focus now shifts to implementation, with ASEAN seeking to turn those trade and investment commitments into tangible opportunities for business across the region. As uncertainty continues to cloud the global trading environment, the challenge is to make deeper regional integration deliver where it matters most, attracting investment, strengthening supply chains, and sustaining growth. Gretchen Malalad, CGTN, Manila.
7: And for more on the future opportunities in China-ASEAN cooperation, let's bring back Mr. Liu Zhiqing from Chongyang Institute of Financial Studies. Mr. Liu, so from this year's outcomes, what key sectors and cooperation models do you think stand out? And what do you think future efforts are needed going forward?
11: I think this event has shown that great possibilities from both sides, China and Asian countries. As we know, Asian countries are very much featured with the dynamic and also colorful interest in this area, as we know that the culture and the background and economically have different advantages for each other. So that's why China has learned a lot from Asian countries, and also we have both sides that very good communication with each other. That's why we always say that China and the Asian countries has same interest, because our final goal is to upgrade and improve the life quality of the people. So there are many areas that are from both sides to have close cooperation, from traditional culture, traditional industry, but also for the modernized industry is also from both sides have to give more effort to cooperate, for instance, the AI, green technology, and including the traditional model, for instance, the infrastructure construction. Because in Asian countries, there are still some countries are still backward in infrastructure. They need a lot of investment and the technology assistance to build up the modern transportation and the logistic system. So that's why for both sides, we have many opportunities and chances in different areas, covering the traditional and also modern industry from both sides.
12: Okay, so high-quality Belt and Road Initiative development is expected to better align with ASEAN community vision. So what new growth areas do you foresee so that benefits can reach more businesses and ordinary people across this region?
11: Yeah, this is a very good question, because of BRI and also Asian countries have the same interest. As we know, China and the BRI countries and also Asian countries are belonging to developing countries. Developing countries have always the same challenges we are facing. For instance, how to upgrade the industrial level, how to modernize the technologies, and how to go further in the education, medical care, to upgrade the life quality of the people. So that's why there are so many points that are to be invested from both sides. For instance, the AI technology, how to

0: acquaintance. Well, in this sense that China and have more opportunities to cooperate with the BRI and the Asian countries to further develop our economy. But besides what we have discussed, the traditional industry, modern industry, now for three partners, we have our future industries. That the future industries always rely on AI and high technologies. So that the smart technology should be our common future to further develop. So we have a great opportunities for China, BRI countries, and Asian countries to join together to further develop our economy.
1: Thank you so much for your insights. That's Mr. Liu Zhiqing, Senior Fellow, Chongyang Institute for Financial Studies, Renmin University of China. Thank you. Diesel prices in the United States have hit another record high, breaking through the $6.50 a gallon mark. Gas prices are also continuing to surge as the conflict in Iran shows no signs of abating. As our reporter Tony Waterman explains, consumers are now hunkering down for what could be a long and expensive winter.
2: Another day, another record. Diesel prices in the U.S. are at historic highs, soaring nearly 40 cents a gallon this week alone, with no slowdown in sight.
3: By the end of the weekend, we could be above $6.60 a gallon.
2: The spike threatens to drive up prices on everything from food to clothing to electronics.
4: Right now, it costs about 40% more to ship a truckload of apples from Washington to Chicago than what it did last year.
2: Diesel is the engine of the U.S. economy, powering the trucks, ships, and trains that transport 90% of goods across America. It's also essential for farm equipment. Surging diesel costs now coinciding with harvest season, when machinery is running nearly nonstop.
5: It used to cost $100 in diesel fuel, and now it costs $200 in diesel fuel. It hurt.
2: Gas prices are also marching higher, as is jet fuel. Fresh inflation data shows airline ticket prices in the U.S. were 23% higher in August than last year. United, American, and Southwest now saying they're cutting cheaper, less profitable flights from their schedules as carriers across the globe try to shore up their bottom lines.
6: At this jet fuel level that we have today, if that takes too long, we may see prices going up. And that may impact customers' willingness to fly.
2: The United States' ongoing conflict with Iran is a main driver of higher energy prices. The Strait of Hormuz remains disrupted, and Iranian-aligned Houthis are advancing on another main energy transit way in the Middle East, the Red Sea. Compounding the crisis, Ukrainian attacks on Russia's oil refineries. Normally a top diesel producer, Russia's output is down 30% from last year, reportedly leading Moscow to extend a ban on diesel exports until the end of October. As diesel prices rise, so too will the cost of home heating oil, twin fuels refined from the same crude oil.
7: Americans in the Northeast are now bracing for what could be a very expensive winter. Home heating costs are forecast to spike 9%. Consumers are likely to start feeling this additional squeeze in their wallets just as they gear up to cast their ballots in the congressional midterm elections. With the economy and the war with Iran and President Trump's handling of both situations a top concern. Tony Waterman, CGTN, Washington.
1: 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I'm Lin Lu in Beijing. 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
8: From north to south, east to west, people in China are chasing their dreams and leaving their mark. 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
9: 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How are things really going between China and Africa? What's the narrative of this relationship? Well, get a perspective with China-Africa Talk. 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
1: Now the news. I'm Shane Bigham. Chinese President Xi Jinping will pay a state visit to the United States from Wednesday to Friday at the invitation of U.S. President Donald Trump. Chinese Foreign Ministry spokesperson Guo Jiakun made the announcement on Monday.
2: The two heads of state visiting each other within 6 months is of historic and milestone significance. China is ready to work with the United States to enrich the substance of a constructive relationship of strategic stability, strengthen dialogue and cooperation, properly manage differences, continuously improve the well-being of the two peoples, and promote peace, stability, and prosperity in the world.
1: Chinese President Xi Jinping has replied to students from 10 U.S. universities who wrote to him after taking part in youth exchange programs in China. President Xi said he was pleased to hear that the students had an enjoyable and memorable trip in China. He encouraged them to help strengthen friendships and cooperation between China and the United States. The students from universities, including Harvard, shared their experiences in China and expressed willingness to contribute to friendship between the two countries. Chinese and U.S. delegations have held economic and trade consultations in New York. Chinese Vice Premier He Lifeng headed the Chinese delegation. U.S. Treasury Secretary Scott Bessent led the U.S. side along with Trade Representative Jamison Greer. An official statement said the two sides held constructive exchanges on economic and trade issues, implementing the consensus reached in previous consultations and promoting bilateral trade and investment. They also discussed issues related to artificial intelligence. China's expelled Zhang Youxia and Liu Zhenli from the Communist Party of China and the military for serious violations of discipline and law. Zhang was a member of the Political Bureau of the CPC Central Committee and vice chairman of the Central Military Commission. Liu was a member of the Central Military Commission and the chief of its Joint Staff Department. China expects the country's active AI agents to increase at an average annual rate of more than 150% for the next several years. A report on China's AI computing power says the number of active AI agents in China could rise from nearly 5 million this year to 197 million by 2030. By 2030, the global AI computing power market is expected to reach $1.25 trillion, about four times the size of 2025. China's market is projected to reach over $150 billion. Iran's warned that any new attack by the United States and its allies would trigger sustained retaliation. Iran's military command said it has information that a major offensive is being prepared. The U.S. State Department's warned of possible further escalation in the Middle East and urged Americans to remain vigilant. Qatar says it's working to revive talks between the United States and Iran, with Washington signaling it wants to reach an agreement and end the conflict. Iranian media say President Masoud Pezeshkian will travel to New York on Tuesday to attend the 81st session of the UN General Assembly. An official at his office said Pezeshkian will address the General Assembly and meet with leaders and officials from other countries. The official also said the United States had initially withheld visas for some members of the Iranian delegation, including media staff. Washington later said it would issue visas to some senior Iranian officials. The International Organization for Migration says escalating fighting has forced nearly 130,000 people from their homes across seven provinces in Yemen. The number jumped by more than 11,000 in just 3 days. More than 3,000 people have also crossed the Red Sea from Yemen to Djibouti, where the agency is providing emergency assistance. Russia's three-day parliamentary election has ended, with preliminary results showing the ruling United Russia Party in the lead. The election from Friday to Sunday was to elect members of the State Duma, the country's lower house of parliament. Preliminary results show United Russia winning more than half of the party list vote. It was Russia's first parliamentary election since the start of the conflict in Ukraine in 2022. Final results are expected on Friday. China's gold rush continued at the Aichi Nagoya Asian Games on Monday. Zhang Bohong successfully defended his men's all-round gymnastics title, adding another gold to China's haul. In the pool, Xu Jiayu retained his men's 50-meter backstroke title for his second gold of the Games after winning the 100-meter event on Sunday. China also secured a 1-2 finish in the women's 50-meter backstroke, with Wan Le Tian taking gold and Wang Xu Ar silver. And that's the news. I'm Shane Bigham.
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4: The annual China-ASEAN Expo highlights growing trade ties. How integrated are China-ASEAN industries? China sets a goal of becoming a global biomedicine powerhouse by 2030. What does this mean for China's pharmaceutical sector? And we speak to a Malaysian government official on supporting young entrepreneurs navigate the AI era together. Hello and welcome to Road Today. I'm Guanna in Beijing. To listen to this episode again or to catch up on previous episodes, you can download our podcast by searching Road Today. Our top story, the annual China-ASEAN Expo in Nanning has put the spotlight on the growing economic ties between China and ASEAN. From the AI marketplace featuring more than 500 consumer AI products to the first ever ASEAN demand zone, this year's expo has showcased both new areas of cooperation and the growing demand across regional markets. Today, we look beyond the exhibition floor and review the latest milestones in China-ASEAN trade and economic cooperation. So for more on this, joining us on the line is Dr. Zhou Mi, Senior Research Fellow with the Chinese Academy of International Trade and Economic Cooperation. Thanks for joining us, Dr. Zhou.
5: Thanks for having me.
4: Let's start with this year's China-ASEAN Expo. From your observation, what stands out as the biggest differences from previous editions? And more than 3,400 companies are taking part, and all 11 ASEAN member states are gathering in Nanning for the first time since the bloc's expansion. What does that tell us?
5: Well, as you just mentioned, that the 11th member of the ASEAN is coming. I think that the Timor-Leste is maybe our not very famous country in the previous years. It is becoming one of the very important partners and also the member of the ASEAN family. I think that is really a big difference compared with previous several expo. And the second, I think that for this time we are seeing more technology and to do with digital trade and something to do with artificial intelligence are appearing here in the expo. So it's not only about the agricultural products, it has a special part for the AI exhibition. I think this is a really a very interesting thing. We can find more of these applications, no matter in the families, but also in some of the firefighting, those machines, cars, vehicles, and so many things that they have already have many AI elements. And the third one, in my understanding, when I visited this expo, I found that there are so many interested value-added improvements in many of these agricultural products. Like for several of the ASEAN countries, they have the coffee, but their coffees are trying to find their own brands and also identification. So that is quite an interesting thing because this country is competing with each other to enter China's market. I think that is really helpful for them to improve their value added in the supply chain and cooperation with China.
4: Mm-hmm. Dr. Zhou, one interesting point is that for the first time, the expo has set up an ASEAN demand zone, showcasing the development needs and project opportunities of ASEAN countries. In other words, ASEAN is setting the questions and Chinese companies are finding the answers. So what does this shift tell us about how China-ASEAN cooperation is evolving today?
5: Well, I would say that is a really good phenomenon. We are seeing that there's two-way communications based on these complementary advantages. China is getting more and more involving in the structure of the industries and also on the advantages of export and the import. So both sides is able to try to address this problem, not just from one direction of this export or investment. We do can share the corporations on the win-win situation. So this cooperation is giving us more opportunities. I think that from the past several years, we can find that China's investment in ASEAN countries has has increased quite quickly. Well, there are more ASEAN companies who are now doing the businesses with China. So it is also a very important factor. We can see that many companies from other provinces, instead of not just from the Guangxi. They have come to this expo and trying to do businesses with the countries. So these friends are not only coming from China, but also from Japan, from South Korea, and even from Russia and other countries. I think this is a really a good phenomena. The better integration, the better competition, the bigger platform, there will be even more developed cooperation in different ways. So I think this is a really a good momentum, so we can see a very good trend between China and ASEAN economic cooperation.
4: Mm-hmm. Speaking of deeper integration, the China-ASEAN Free Trade Area 3.0 upgrade protocol was signed late last year, bringing digital and green economies as well as supply and industrial chain connectivity into the framework for the first time. So from 1.0 focused on zero tariffs to 2.0 covering services and investment, now 3.0 with digital, green and standards cooperation, what's the evolution really about in your opinion?
5: In my opinion, because this free trade agreement between China and ASEAN are the first free trade agreement for both sides. So it is a very interesting start. We started to negotiate the free trade agreement with other countries by ASEAN, and they are also doing the similar things. So we have a very good start, and we continue to make it a complete free trade agreement by gradually introduce some of this earlier harvesting, like the import from ASEAN countries, agricultural products for the very low tariffs, and then move to all these trading goods. So we are able to discover the complementary advantages by both sides, and we can do more to have a better consensus on the technology development on different kinds of demands. So the version 3.0 is really our updated one, because that we are not saying many of these protocols or agreements to do with green trade, the digital trade, and also the supply chain resilience. This is pretty new. And we believe that based on these practices, we can try to give the enterprises more confidence if they're trying to do business on the other side, from China to ASEAN or vice versa. So that is really helpful for us to have a better confidence and also reduce the cost of doing businesses.
4: Mm-hmm. Dr. Zhou, from January to July this year, China-ASEAN trade reached about $750 billion, up around 25% year on year, accounting for nearly 22% of China's total foreign trade. But one figure is especially telling, that is the intermediate goods make up about two-thirds of China-ASEAN trade. What does such a high share tell us, and how deeply integrated have the two sides, industrial and supply chains, become?
5: Well, that is one of the purposes for the free trade agreements, because we have involved the rule of arrangements based on the accumulated value added in the RCEP regions, including the ASEAN countries. So I believe that based on this kind of designs, that China and ASEAN countries and also other RCEP members can do better integration in the supply chains. Well, to be honest, I would say that the cooperation between China and ASEAN countries are really in a vertical sides on different kind of manufacturings, and also to do with agriculture. The better we can have the integration, the better we can share the benefits of doing that. So China and ASEAN companies are really working very hard for trying to benefit from the free trade agreements and also the consensus for better development and cooperation. So we can find that that is supported by the trade data. And for both sides, if we are able to have a better intermediate products, it means that we can have a better industrialization to use the resources more effectively. And that is very important for us, for both of us, to improve our competitiveness in the global trade.
4: Mm-hmm. Let's shift gear to the Pinglu Canal. It has officially opened to navigation, and this waterway cut the shipping distance from southwest China to ASEAN by more than 560 kilometers, while reducing overall logistics costs by 18 to 30% and saving more than 5 billion yuan, or about $740 million US dollars, in transport costs.

0: each year. So beyond the simply shortening distance and cutting costs, how could this canal reshape China-ASEAN trade from the perspective of industrial development and regional supply chains?
1: Well, I would say that intermediate products are one important reason that, when we're trying to have a better industrial cooperation, this shortened stage, this lower cost will bring more companies to trying to benefit from, the additional, maybe lower cost and more benefits or profits. So this cooperation will strengthen the abilities of the Southwest China, who is a really our important part in China to have many talents and also the resources of the industries to have a better integration and cooperation with ASEAN countries. And many of the ASEAN countries, they are trying to have a better industrialization. So the supply chains will be more diversified. There will still be more cooperation from the coastal area in the eastern part of China, but we are also expected to have more collaboration from the Southwest, so there will be more choices.
0: We've been talking about China-ASEAN cooperation is moving from tax reductions toward closer alignment of rules and from simply meeting each other's needs toward building an ecosystem together. Building an ecosystem, that sounds quite abstract. So what does it actually look like in practice? And how is it fundamentally different from the buying and the selling we've seen in the past?
1: In my understanding that there will be more alignment on the direction and also the targets for both sides. What target would we trying to reach? So in the past, most of this collaboration are based only on the economic cost, trying to reduce the cost. But I think that in the future, we may be able to deal with the issues or concerns about the greenness, about the digital economy that will bring us more energy and the productivity will be improved. So we can do more to trying to address these differences and also do some kind of discussion about the criteria standards, and that is quite important for us to have a better development in the longer term.
0: One last question. We know in 2025, China-ASEAN trade surpassed $1 trillion for the first time, and China remained ASEAN's largest trading partner for the 17th consecutive year. But if we look 5 or 10 years ahead, what do you think could be the next major milestone in China-ASEAN economic relations?
1: Well, it's hard to say about the number, but I would say that the integration will be much more important. And I think that the cooperation on the green technology will enhance the collaboration in a much better way. So it's not just from the production of these goods, but also have a more collaboration on the services and the solutions. So I hope that we can do a lot of improvement in the coming future, and China-ASEAN will have a much stronger voice in trying to defend the globalization and multilateral system, and we will be able to provide our enterprises from the big one to the small and medium-sized one more opportunities. And I think that is really helpful for us to trying to get in the coming years.
0: Thanks, Dr. Zhou, for those insightful analysis. That was Dr. Zhou Mi, Senior Research Fellow with the Chinese Academy of International Trade and Economic Cooperation. This is World Today. Stay with us.
2: 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Today, keeping you well-informed, up-to-date, and ahead of the news.
0: You've been listening to Road Today. China has set a goal of becoming a global biomedicine powerhouse by 2030, with the Chinese first-in-class innovative drugs accounting for at least 25% of the global total. Under the 15th five-year plan for the sector, China aims to turn biomedicine into a pillar industry. China's innovative drugs market is expected to grow at an annual rate of more than 20% by 2030. The targets come as Chinese biotech companies are attracting growing interest from global pharmaceutical giants through licensing deals and partnerships. With more, my colleague Zhao Yang spoke with Dr. Yao Shujie, Chongqing Professor of Economics at Chongqing University.
3: Professor Yao, China has set a goal of becoming a global biomedicine powerhouse by the year 2030. The 15th five-year plan calls for the pharmaceutical industry to become a pillar industry. So why is biotech or biopharmaceutical considered such a strategic important industry for China?
4: The reason is very simple, actually. China have 1.4 billion people, which is one of the most populous countries in the world, accounting for about 17% or 7.5% of the global total population. And China's per capita income has reached the medium higher income level by the World Bank. It's probably going to become a high income country in the near future. Why is that? Because as people's income increase, people pay more attention to their life quality and quality of life. This concept expectation would push the demand for medical services, particularly the innovative medicines. The second reason is that China, after almost half a century of economic growth and development, there has been accumulating a huge amount of human resources for research in the biomedical sector. The capability and investment drive the rapid expansion of the development of biomedicines and biomedical product. And lots of research, particularly hospital, health institution around the countries have been very, very competitive in terms of the international competition in the biomedicine sector. And this is why lots of gigantic pharmaceutical company are very interested in cooperating with the Chinese domestic counterparts. In addition, China have already built up a fairly strong capability of innovating the medicine by itself. Lots of new drugs in China, developing China, they are fairly effective. Because they can easily apply to a huge population, and they can be produced at a fairly reasonable cost. They become affordable by the ordinary citizens. Mm. And this concept cost advantage would have a competitive edge at the international level.
3: And in the first half of this year, Chinese companies accounted for 8 of the world's 10 largest pharmaceutical out-licensing deals. So what does this tell us? And why are global pharmaceutical companies increasingly looking to China for innovation?
4: We have to look at this situation in two different, largely different perspectives. On the one hand, I mean, the so-called out-licensing deal means that lots of licensing product will go into be manufactured in China, but the original innovation of the drug itself is still conducted by the most advanced cutting-edge company in different countries, such as the United States and Europe. But when they come to manufacturing, when they come to large-scale production, China have a huge advantage. That means they wish to have this deal with China, licensing with China to produce the medicine at a relatively lower cost, as I just mentioned. But reflecting on this, I think they are more and more original development of the biomedicine product within the country. And this is why the government is doing two things. The first thing is to consolidate the advantage of manufacturing of the product. And on the other hand, is to innovate the new product, which is not available in other countries, so that China could play an increasingly important role in this direction.
3: Well, the five-year plan for pharmaceutical industry targets annual growth of more than 20% for the innovative drug industry. So, Professor Yao, what is driving China's rapid rise in drug innovation, and how could it reshape the global pharmaceutical landscape?
4: Yeah, the 20% of growth is rather ambitious, but I think it's achievable given the fairly strong base, the infrastructure of manufacturing, the infrastructure of innovation, and the infrastructure of human capital, as I just mentioned earlier. This kind of rapid development would be much higher than the international average. This means that by the year 2030, China will aim to account for 25%. This is one quarter of the global biomedicine innovative product. And this is awaiting, this share is awaiting China's population share. That means that China will play a much better role, comparing with the global average. China will play a much better role in producing this innovative product. They are high value, they are very specific for the general improvement of people's health, and this is exactly why China needs it. And in the next 5 years, it's actually consistent with China's ambitions to become a high income country. And with high income, that means domestically, people have more income to spend on healthcare and this concept of rather cutting edge medicine. This explains why China is able to expand this sector, not only to satisfy the domestic demand, but also to produce some product which could be exported to the rest of the world, and making the biomedical sector a pillar industry, not only to support the increasing demand for the domestic consumptions, and also to meet the challenges of international demand in the next 5 years and beyond.
3: The plan also specifically calls for greater use of AI quantum computing in the pharmaceutical R&D. So how could AI actually change the economics and the speed of drug discovery?
4: Yeah, drug discovery is the most difficult challenge in terms of pharmaceutical development, particularly involved the development of the biomedicine or biomedical product. And with human being, I think we have been relatively slow. But nowadays, because of the emergence of AI, especially the agentic AI, and the quantum computer, the computing capability. Just to give one example, I mean, lots of drug experiments have to go through a lengthy and very complicated process, phase one, phase two, phase three, until it could be actually used for human being. Now, with the computing technology, with machine learning, with AI, we could actually analyze the effectiveness of drugs in the experiment stage in a very, very faster pace than we used to be. And this would quicken the discovery of drugs and finding the result much more quickly and efficiently than before. And more, I think, the medical service industry and the personnel, they have to be quickly equipped with the AI, machine learning, blockchain, and also quantum computing to accelerate this concept of product discovery to become highly competitive at the international level. And China is fully aware of this, and China have the huge advantage of developing the AI, particularly the generative dialogue machine, and also in the future the agentic physical robots, and also AI, which would be highly suitable for drug discovery and drug development in China.
0: That was Dr. Yao Shujie, Chang Kong Professor of Economics at Chongqing University, speaking with Zhao Yang. More to come, German Chancellor Friedrich Merz has called his party's state election results a disaster. Where is German politics heading? Tehran and Washington are sending mixed signals. Fight or negotiate? What's behind the conflicting messages? You're listening to Road Today. We'll be back after a short break. You've been listening to Road Today with me, Ge Anna, in Beijing. A Malaysian government official is calling for stronger mentoring and cross-border knowledge sharing to support young entrepreneurs across the Asia-Pacific thrive in the AI era. Karu's Tasrik Abusama is the manager of the Strategic Communication Department at the National Institute of Entrepreneurship, an agency under Malaysia's Ministry of Entrepreneur and Cooperatives Development. Speaking to Song Ruixin, he says AI can help entrepreneurs with market research, trend analysis, and access to financing, but stresses that it should be an enabler rather than a substitute for basic business skills.
5: Why is youth entrepreneurship so important for Malaysia and even for the whole Asia-Pacific region?
6: Yes, in general, of course, for Malaysia or even as Asia-Pacific, young entrepreneurs are very important. They are the next generation of our citizens. They are the next generation of our leaders, entrepreneurship. At the same time, they are going to contribute in the GDP of the country. Well, of course, they are very, very important to us. At the same time, it is also important and crucial for us to educate the young entrepreneurs with the right skills, with the right business acumen, in making sure that they are getting more resilient, capable, and also competitive with the other part of the region as well.
5: Can you tell us a little bit about what is going on in Malaysia? Have you observed any trend like how artificial intelligence is playing the main role in the society?
6: Okay, I'm going to give you a little bit of bitter truth of some part of the young entrepreneurs in Malaysia. Oftentimes, when people or the graduates didn't get the job, a proper job for them after they graduate, most of them opt to be entrepreneurs, because they might think that that will be the last resort. If they can get a job, okay, let's be entrepreneur, let's sell some things. But let's sell some things without thinking on how to do business is actually a trap for them, right? So what I'm trying to say that this is the importance of the educations in making sure that they are doing good. At the same time, of course, we cannot deny that the introduction of the AI is very vast, is very worldwide use in this era. Let's not deny that AI can help tremendously in young entrepreneurs' activity. For example, they can do market research, they can do some current trends analysis, or even, you know, do some financing and all that. Of course, the cost of getting a new staff, maybe they can save a lot, two or three people doing multiple things that can be reduced, or maybe one or two person that doing the AI. But at the same time, we must not forget that AI is very good. Let's not deny that it's going to help very tremendous in the whole entrepreneurship journey. But by the end of the day, it's actually the use of the basic business acumen of doing business is very, very important. So let's imagine if one day AI does not exist anymore, how these young entrepreneurs are going to survive? They must go back, coming back to the basic, coming back to the square one, is actually to know on how to do the business manually. AI is good. Of course, it is an enabler, but it should not 100% substitute the whole entrepreneurship journey.
5: And I've seen that the Minister of Communication, Fahmi Fadail, once said Malaysia must turn its growing digital infrastructure into computing capacity and artificial capabilities. How do you understand those? And especially from a government perspective, what does this mean in practice for Malaysia?
6: Okay, in practice for Malaysia, we are moving towards access to really implementing the whatever that the government is saying. Of course, Malaysia is progressing very well in developing our digital infrastructure. We're taking it very serious in order to help the entrepreneurs. That's how we have been progressively building all the digital infrastructure. And then we need, but at the same time, we need to move from access to application, meaning that the infra is there. So how these young entrepreneurs wanted to use the applications. So Malaysia has been investing in digital infrastructure and AI, but we really got to make sure that the entrepreneur know how to use it. That is very, very important. Okay. At the same time, well, of course, we know that the AI can help in doing market research, competitive analysis, trends and all that. So, well, of course, we wanted them to learn faster. We want them to be in par with the other region as well. We still introduce AI. We still investing in digital infrastructure. But at the same time, the applications or the know-how to use of it is still important.
5: has artificial intelligence integrated into like young entrepreneurship training?
6: Well, yes, well, of course. Apart from the normal business acumen, financial, marketing, operation, so we have been introduced AI as part of

0: the learning process as well. So like I said, it can help with a lot of things, but the basic business acumen must be there. At the same time, the know-how on how to use AI, because AI is everywhere, of course, but to know the right method, the right prompt, the right way of doing, of course, not to mention the ethical way of using AI is also being introduced in our training and coaching program, specifically in general under the capacity building of Malaysia government.
1: What about cooperations? I mean, how can those experience or youth entrepreneurship in Malaysia complement with their counterparts in Asia-Pacific region?
0: Okay, in terms of the collaboration, of course, we do, starting this year, like under my organization, National Entrepreneurship Institute of Malaysia. So we have been talking to the other part of the region as well. Like we have started small, we started to talk with Indonesia, Thailand, Brunei, or even recently our CEO received the award at a World Economic Forum early this year. So the network is actually widened. The network is actually, where do we take it? The networking very seriously. We have been talking to a lot of counterparts in the other economies as well, in making sure that one, we have the right people to train our entrepreneurs. And second, we wanted to learn on how the ecosystem of entrepreneurs, especially related to AI, be introduced to the whole entrepreneurs.
1: But how can governments reduce the cost of trial and error for those young entrepreneurs?
0: Okay, it's always go back to basic. It's always go back to the square one. It's actually from the mentoring, coaching and training. Because at the same time, of course, the government can reduce the trial and error of this particular entrepreneur actually by introducing them to the right method on how to do things. By method on how to do things, of course, they need to learn where they have to learn. So these are the functions of the government to help the entrepreneurs to go through some sort of like a course, a training for them not to making the same mistakes again. And another one that I would like to share is actually one of the approach from the government, from the National Entrepreneurship Institute, that we introduce some sort of like a coaching mentoring session, whereby it's actually a sharing from entrepreneurs to entrepreneurs. For example, I'm the new young entrepreneurs, and you are the expertise in one particular industry. So you are going to be my coach for that particular industry. So this kind of one-to-one sharing session that we have been implementing has shown very good results in making sure that the young entrepreneur does not make the same mistakes.
1: Exactly.
0: So that is one of the approach that the Malaysian government is doing.
1: And my final question, Key, how can APAC help those governments to share those best practices and support cross-border entrepreneurship?
0: Okay. That's a very good question, because I just spoke to one of the delegates. So I think one of the quick wins that we can actually do by this sharing such as the best practices is actually to share what are the upcoming conferences, what are the upcoming events that we could potentially tap into in, just like what we did today, because we had a sharing session, what works, some insights from another part of the country. So some might think, okay, it might be very, very ordinary in our country, but it might be a new thing for the other counterparts of the economics. So this is where, when we have this kind of APAC event, so it's very important. It's a very good knowledge sharing, knowledge transfer sessions, so that each delegates can, you know, learn from each other. So sharing the best practices, I think one of the quick wins is actually for us to tap into the local events and share our best practices and also learn from the other parties as well.
2: That was Kebruz Tusrik Abusama with Malaysia's National Institute of Entrepreneurship. Embattled German Chancellor Friedrich Merz has vowed to stay on, despite exit polls in two local elections pointing to major setbacks for his center-right Christian Democratic Union, or CDU. In Berlin, media projected

0: Elections put the Left Party in the lead with a little over 25% of the vote. Meanwhile, the far-right Alternative for Germany, or AfD, has come first in the northeastern state of Mecklenburg-Vorpommern with nearly 38%. In Berlin, the AfD has also made significant gains, rising from some 9% in the 2023 election to over 15.5% this time, putting it in third place behind the Left Party and the CDU. That marks the AfD's strongest ever result in the German capital. So to delve into this, let's bring in Dr. Hans-Peter Berghoff, professor, chair of the Banking and Finance Department at the University of Hohenheim, Germany. Thanks for joining us, Professor.
1: Pleasure to be with you.
0: Chancellor Merz has said he will stay on despite these results, which he himself described as a disaster. How bad is the election results for CDU, and what does this result tell us about the political pressure now facing Merz and his government?
1: Well, it's very bad because it shows very much how the CDU and Merz are captured within their coalition. So they have no real alternative except the Social Democrats, but the Social Democrats will hinder them to do the reforms which are needed to fulfill the expectations of their potential voters. And in this situation, well, you've got a conservative chancellor, but you have no conservative politics, you have no politics with regard to reforms that are needed. You have more socialist trend of spending more and more state money, of giving the state more and more responsibility. And so everybody is very much disappointed about what Mr. Merz does, and especially the ones who should vote for him are disappointed, and he can't get out of that easily.
0: Mm-hmm. Reports say the results show a very different picture in the two states. The Left Party came first in Berlin, while the AfD emerged as the strongest party in the Mecklenburg-Vorpommern. What's your take on the results, and what do these results tell us about where German voters are moving politically, and what issues are driving this shift?
1: Well, there's certainly a certain difference between the big towns where left-wing movements play a big role, mm-hmm. and the countryside where more conservative people have no conservative party to vote for anymore. It's the heritage of Angela Merkel, who led the CDU in the center of the political sphere to gain majorities there. And she always thought, well, the right-wing people, the conservative people will vote for us anyway. But in fact, now the conservative people either vote for AfD or they don't vote at all. In the cities, well, especially Berlin is a clear place, they don't look at efficiency. Berlin could be a rich town, but it isn't. It's spending a lot of money. Its administration is very ineffective. It's working because the other states, the other regions of Germany give money to Berlin. And so this is a place where a very strange political culture has developed, which leads to such strange election results. But nonetheless, it's a fact. The Left Party, the very strong communist-oriented party, which is against free market, which against all the things which make an economy successful, well, they have a majority, not a 50% majority. At least they're the biggest party. And so Merz has to cope with that.
0: Mm-hmm. To be more precisely, the AfD has continued to make gains, including its strongest ever result in Berlin. So what do you see as the main factors behind the party's continued rise?
1: In the west of Germany, it's mainly disappointment about the conservative Christian Democratic Party, the CDU, which doesn't do the reforms which are needed. So people simply don't know anymore whom to vote for to get the politics they want, due to the fact that every party says we won't cooperate with the AfD, the really right-wing party. Mm-hmm. The media member of parliament has moved far to the left, so the politics done by the federal government is much more left-wing than what the voters actually want. And this tension leads to stronger and stronger results for the AfD. In the east of Germany, there are other trends as well, disappointments. They feel like victims, even if they are not. It's just the trend of victimization is very strong globally, and here it's very strong as well. Views on the Russian aggression and Ukraine, where the old tradition is we are close to Russia, we must cooperate with Russia, whereas Germany as such is one of the strongest supporters of Ukraine in the world. So there are different reasons in the West and East. That's something we can

0: state, really.
1: Reports show that economic stagnation, rising living costs, and high fuel prices have been major concerns in Germany. To what extent did these economic pressures shape the results, and how much responsibility are voters placing on the federal government for their current economic situation?
0: Well, I think it's not really a bad economic situation individually for the people. Most people think their personal situation is pretty good. It is that we observe, many people observe that we can't go on like that. The state spends a lot of money, the budget deficit has become very, very big, and our bureaucracy just doesn't function as it should anymore. The state is not delivering what it should deliver for the real big amount of money spent on the state in Germany. So this is more the expectation of that the situation will turn bad that leads to this change. It's not like if you give more money to these people, they will vote Democratic. That's not the case. They will stay on the right or left wing side where non-democratic powers are now thriving. It is not that people really suffer in Germany. We are far from that, luckily.
1: Then one last question, Professor. What should we watch next within the CDU, within the government, governing coalition, and in the broader political debate over how to respond to the rise of the AfD?
0: Well, with regard to CDU, it's a question of personnel. There's Merz, but there's no real alternative up to now. If somebody builds up an alternative, things might change very, very fast. But at the moment, we don't see anyone. We have many left-wing CDU people from the Merkel area, which simply wouldn't change the problem. And we've got some more right-wing people, but they're in the Bavarian sister party. And so they're maybe not acceptable for the whole group of parties, the conservative parties in Germany. With regard to the Social Democrats, I've got the feeling that they might break out of this coalition because they're also losing strongly. They now had better results in Mecklenburg-Vorpommern, but in other states of Germany, they're really performing badly. So they might also at some point say, we can't go on with this coalition, which has no results, which is too slow in reform. We must follow a more left-wing course. This might not be the solution to the problem because we need more markets, we need more economic dynamics, but nonetheless for the parties, they might believe that will save them, so they may break up the coalition. And finally, AfD, well, you must look inside the AfD, which is difficult because there's something like a border between AfD and the rest of the society, so we don't really know what's happening there. Is it just a conservative party? How strong are the really extreme right-wing groups within the party? How will it develop if it starts to take responsibility on a state level? These are interesting aspects, and we just can wait and see what happens with this very strange party.
1: Thanks, Professor, for those valuable analysis. That was Dr. Hans-Peter Berghoff, Professor and Chair of the Banking and Finance Department at the University of Hohenheim, Germany. A Qatari foreign ministry spokesperson says Qatar is working with the United States and Iran to resume talks. Speaking on the sidelines of the Qatar Economic Forum in New York, the spokesperson said Qatar has been exchanging ideas with Washington and Tehran over the past few weeks. Majid al-Ansari stressed that any settlement should provide regional stability while establishing an international understanding to protect strategic waterways, including the Strait of Hormuz. For more on this, joining us on the line is Dr. Zhang Chuchu, Deputy Director of the Center for Middle Eastern Studies at Fudan University. Professor, Qatari Foreign Ministry said that the U.S. had repeatedly expressed its hope of reaching an agreement and ending the conflict. At the same time, Iran's military said intelligence showed the U.S. had decided to take hostile action against Iran again. So how do you interpret these completely different messages at the same time? Is this a genuine effort to negotiate, or are both sides simply buying time for possible military action?
2: Well, if we look at what has happened over the past few months, we could see that it's not the first time that the United States and Iran try to send different messages at the same time. And we can see that the United States historically pairs diplomacy with explicit military escalation to force maximum concessions at the negotiation.

0: creating table. So right now, I think it's using the same tactic. So signaling an openness to a deal provides a diplomatic off-ramp, while forward deploying forces ensures that refusal carries severe costs. And from Tehran's perspective, highlighting intelligence of imminent U.S. strikes serves domestic and tactical goals because it prevents, you know, military complacency, justifies mobilization, and also is trying to warn its adversaries that any surprise offensive will face retaliation. So I would say while third-party mediators are actively attempting to avert an all-round regional war, both the United States and Iran certainly desire negotiations. However, given that the two sides have significant differences between them, and also there is the inability of either side to guarantee that the other side will not change its mind later on, both are hedging their bets by preparing for military action alongside the talks.
1: Mm-hmm. But Professor, President Trump said the U.S. is now at the decision stage with options on the table, including totally destroying Iran, allowing Iran's economy to continue to deteriorate, or reaching a deal. He also said something very big would happen soon. So how do you look at these remarks, and what exactly does this vague phrase decision stage mean?
0: Well, actually, if we talk about the administration of Donald Trump, we can see that actually he has changed his discourses a lot. Mm-hmm. Right now, I would say the phrase decision stage indicates that the administration's strategy of steady escalation has sort of reached an inflection point where low intensity containment is no longer considered sustainable. And right now, I think for Donald Trump, he's trying to send signals to both his domestic audience and also his outside audience, such as Iran. So framing options along an extreme spectrum is designed to force Iranian leadership to view diplomacy as the only path to survival. So you see this sort of discourse is a typical deterrence strategy. And at the same time, I think such rhetoric from the Trump administration is also an attempt to signal to his domestic audience that he is continuing to pursue a hardline policy.
1: Mm-hmm. Reports say Iran has set 7 conditions for talks with the U.S. through Qatar, including unfreezing funds, ending the war on all fronts, lifting the maritime blockade, and not interfering in Iran's internal affairs. Is there a chance the U.S. would accept any of them?
0: Well, in fact, if we look at what has happened before, you know, there had already several rounds of negotiations between the two sides. Based on the past experience, I would say Washington might not want to accept these conditions as a whole, as a starting prerequisite. However, it doesn't mean that these kind of negotiations are meaningless, because I would say individual terms, you know, specifically phased assessed releases or easing maritime interdictions could be integrated into a sequenced roadmap. Now, let's see, for instance, if we talk about, you know, halting war on all fronts. So right now, from the perspective of the United States, it would think that this is a kind of like shielding hostile proxy networks. So the United States would say, okay, if I halt, then do you mean that you're going to stop, you know, supporting your regional allies? If not, then it doesn't mean a total ceasefire. And also, as for unfreezing assets, for the United States, especially for Donald Trump's administration, which is going to face a midterm election, he would say, okay, what can we get in return? So if we unfreeze assets at this stage immediately, then does it mean it's like a surrender? Will Iran also make significant compromises regarding nuclear issues? If not, then we are not going to you know, withdraw immediately. So you see, I would say there will be still a lot of rounds of bargaining between the two sides.
1: Mm-hmm. Professor, on the issue of economic blockades, Bloomberg reported the U.S.

0: And I would say, yes, to a certain extent, that is a sort of psychological warfare narrative because both sides deploy information operations. While for the United States or for Western media reports, they are trying to emphasize supply bottlenecks to shake Iranian currency markets, whereas Tehran broadcasts historic revenue numbers to project resilience and prevent domestic panic. So you see that the two sides are trying to pressure the other side because the United States is trying to send a signal that is if we continue to impose sanctions towards Iran, then in the end, it's not going to bear the huge cost. And maybe that could lead to domestic issues and problems within Iran itself. Whereas Iran is trying to say, no, that is not going to happen, even if you continue this sort of economic sanctions. We have the resilience. But indeed, there is an impact of a new economic war phase because while Iran's economy is heavily adapted to sanctions, an enforced maritime blockade is qualitatively different from financial sanctions. And it transitions economic pressure from financial blacklists to physical interdiction. And this sharply increases shipping insurance premiums. And also, it could risk choking off refined imports and critical industrial supply chains.
1: Professor, one last question. Mediation teams from Qatar and Pakistan are shuttling between national capitals. So, how do you assess the diplomatic efforts of these two countries? And with political trust between the US and Iran at an increasingly low point, what challenges do these mediation efforts still face?
0: Absolutely, the diplomatic efforts of these two countries are highly significant. I would say Qatar's role is that it operates as the primary financial and direct intermediary because Qatar hosts the US installations while maintaining direct working ties with with Iran, and also it makes it preferred country for sensitive proposals. And as for Pakistan, Islamabad shares an extensive land and maritime border with Iran. And also, it maintains strong defense ties with Gulf states and Washington. So, right now, Pakistan acts as a regional security buffer and also is focusing on preventing neighbor or border spillover of this conflict into South Asia. But again, since these two actors are mediators rather than the conflicting parties, they cannot decide where this war is leading to. And right now, I think the mediation still faces some key challenges. And the first thing is the past collapsed agreements. And that could leave, Tehran convinced that the United States administrations cannot guarantee durable commitments. So you see the two sides lack trust towards the other side. And another issue here is the asymmetric red lines, because Washington demands structural concessions on nuclear enrichment and regional ally networks as prerequisites, whereas Tehran demands sanctions relief and security guarantees before any concessions are made. So you see that both sides expect the other sides to make compromise first. And the fundamental disagreements between the two sides make it particularly difficult for the upcoming negotiations between the two sides.
1: That was Dr. Zhang Chuchu, Deputy Director of the Center for Middle Eastern Studies at Fudan University. That's all the time for this edition of World Today with Mika Anna. Thank you so much for listening. Until next time.

0: 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Hear the difference.
1: Now the news. I'm Shane Bigham. Chinese President Xi Jinping will pay a state visit to the United States from Wednesday to Friday.

0: at the invitation of U.S. President Donald Trump. Chinese Foreign Ministry spokesperson Guo Jiakun made the announcement on Monday.
1: 中美两国元首在半年内实现互访.
2: The two heads of state visiting each other within 6 months is of historic and milestone significance. China is ready to work with the United States to enrich the substance of a constructive relationship of strategic stability, strengthen dialogue and cooperation, properly manage differences, continuously improve the well-being of the two peoples, and promote peace, stability and prosperity in the world.
0: Chinese President Xi Jinping has replied to students from 10 U.S. universities who wrote to him after taking part in youth exchange programs in China. President Xi said he was pleased to hear that the students had an enjoyable and memorable trip in China. He encouraged them to help strengthen friendships and cooperation between China and the United States. The students from universities, including Harvard, shared their experiences in China and expressed willingness to contribute to friendship between the two countries. Chinese and U.S. delegations have held economic and trade consultations in New York. Chinese Vice Premier He Lifeng headed the Chinese delegation. U.S. Treasury Secretary Scott Bessent led the U.S. side along with Trade Representative Jamison Greer. An official statement said the two sides held constructive exchanges on economic and trade issues, implementing the consensus reached in previous consultations and promoting bilateral trade and investment. They also discussed issues related to artificial intelligence. China's expelled Zhang Youxia and Liu Zhenli from the Communist Party of China and the military for serious violations of discipline and law. Zhang was a member of the Political Bureau of the CPC Central Committee and vice chairman of the Central Military Commission. Liu was a member of the Central Military Commission and the chief of its Joint Staff Department. China expects the country's active AI agents to increase at an average annual rate of more than 150% for the next several years. A report on China's AI computing power says the number of active AI agents in China could rise from nearly 5 million this year to 197 million by 2030. By 2030, the global AI computing power market is expected to reach $1.25 trillion, about four times the size of 2025. China's market is projected to reach over $150 billion. Iran's warned that any new attack by the United States and its allies would trigger sustained retaliation. Iran's military command said it has information that a major offensive is being prepared. The U.S. State Department's warned of possible further escalation in the Middle East and urged Americans to remain vigilant. Qatar says it's working to revive talks between the United States and Iran, with Washington signaling it wants to reach an agreement and end the conflict. Iranian media say President Masoud Pezeshkian will travel to New York on Tuesday to attend the 81st session of the UN General Assembly. An official at his office said Pezeshkian will address the General Assembly and meet with leaders and officials from other countries. The official also said the United States had initially withheld visas for some members of the Iranian delegation, including media staff. Washington later said it would issue visas to some senior Iranian officials. The International Organization for Migration says escalating fighting has forced nearly 130,000 people from their homes across 7 provinces in Yemen. The number jumped by more than 11,000 in just 3 days. More than 3,000 people have also crossed the Red Sea from Yemen to Djibouti, where the agency is providing emergency assistance. Russia's 3-day parliamentary election has ended, with preliminary results showing the ruling United Russia Party in the lead. The election from Friday to Sunday was to elect members of the State Duma, the country's lower house of parliament. Preliminary results show United Russia winning more than half of the party list vote. It was Russia's first parliamentary election since the start of the conflict in Ukraine in 2022. Final results are expected on Friday. China's gold rush continued at the Aichi Nagoya Asian Games on Monday. Zhang Bohong successfully defended his men's all-round gymnastics title, adding another gold to China's haul. In the pool, Xu Jiayu retained his men's 50-meter backstroke title for his second gold of the Games after winning the 100-meter event on Sunday. China also secured a 1-2 finish in the women's 50-meter backstroke, with Wen Letian taking gold and Wang Shuar silver. And that's the news. I'm Shane Bigham.
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4: Welcome to The Bridge, enlightening conversations on world cultures, life, and everything in between. Hey everyone, this is Jason Smith, host of The Bridge podcast from sunny California. If you like the show, don't forget to subscribe. We love The Bridge.

0: Hey everyone, I'm Jason Smith, originally from sunny California, now living in beautiful Beijing. Joining us today is Dr. Michael Mick Dunford, Emeritus Professor of Geography at the University of Sussex and Visiting Professor at the Chinese Academy of Sciences. He is the author of a new book, Rethinking Uneven Development. Welcome back to the Bridge to China.
1: Thank you very much, Jason. It's a great pleasure to join you again.
0: It's a great pleasure to have you on. Minds like yours are how the rest of us learn about how to deal with today's geopolitical realities. So I wanted to talk about the book, and I have a lot of questions. The book places China's transformative role at the center of the move towards multipolarity, which is what we're talking about in geopolitics today. How, in your opinion, does China's experience illustrate combined development?
1: Okay. The concept derives from Trotsky's theory of uneven and combined development. The starting point is the idea that economic development is an expression of unevenness. What he argued is that as soon as one country industrializes, a whip of external necessity forces others to follow if they can. And he also said that their ability to follow depends on their economic and cultural capacity. So, you know, in 1955, Mao Zedong said, "Our goal is to catch up with and surpass the United States." And it may take, he said, 15 five-year plans. And at the moment, we are at the start of the 15th five-year plan. Now, Trotsky also identified what he called a privilege of backwardness. And van der Linden identified what he called the handicap of a head start. So in relation to the latter, you can say that already industrialized countries often confront difficulties in scrapping old equipment and so on, especially if it's in the hands of private owners. Whereas countries that are, in a sense, embarking on industrialization can often immediately jump into the technologies of the latest industrial revolution. And in China's case, you actually see that very, very clearly in the way in which it's jumped into new energy, electric vehicles, robotics, also in relation to high-speed rail, a whole series of other very, very important technologies in which, you know, after its adoption of indigenous innovation, it's made very, very significant rapid progress. Combined development actually has two aspects. On the one hand, it refers to this sort of dialectic of compulsion, privilege, handicap, capacity. And on the other, it refers to the combination of things that come from outside with ways of doing things in one's own society. So, I mean, an example you could take is actually Chinese Marxism, because Marxism came from the outside. But in the first integration, China sought to integrate it with the characteristics of China as a society. And in the second integration, it is actually integrating it with traditional Chinese culture. And it comes through in very important ways in many of the pronouncements that China makes today on the international stage. Now, obviously, this idea of combination can be employed to consider the way in which Chinese projects are combined with the characteristics of host societies. So you could think, for example, about what happens to the characteristics of the products, of ownership, management, organization of the workforce, the character of the supply chain, when Chinese electric vehicle companies invest, for example, in the European Union, you know, where they're actually subject also to European Union regulation. So you can use the concept, you know, in relation to China's own rise, but also you can use it in relation to China's relationship, you know, with other parts of the world as it unfolds.
0: I want to talk about China specifically because, you know, we're living in a period where urban China is extremely well off, you know, compared to where it was, and rural China is still catching up. So in China, what concrete policy mechanisms does the book examine in relation to the urban-rural integration, poverty alleviation, and remote areas? You know, China did end extreme poverty for 600 million people. That number is debatable. We've talked about it. You said that maybe in 1980, there were 130 million people living in abject poverty. Will the trend towards helping the least well-off continue in the current rural revitalization campaign? And how is that happening?
1: Well, it's happening in part, you know, through programs for urban-rural integration. But you know, in relation to contemporary China, I actually want to start, you know, in the past. I mean, I think you should start, you know, with the land to the tiller know, the program that was implemented immediately after the new China was established, when, 700 million mu of farmland were allocated to 500 million farmers. So that was, in a sense, the first step in poverty alleviation, and a critical first step. And then you saw the collectivization of agriculture, and you saw a system under which, if you like, a kind of rural surplus was taken in order to enable China to start to industrialize, you know, initially in conjunction with the Soviet Union. And also, it established these collective enterprises in the countryside in order to create a market for machinery. So you can see the movement, if you like, of resources backwards and forwards between the countryside and the city, even at that very, very, very, very early stage. Then in 1979, you know, China decided to let some people and some places get rich first. But if you read what Deng Xiaoping said many, many times on that occasion, he insisted that once they became rich, it was their responsibility to help everybody else become rich. Now, if you look at what subsequently happened until 2005, you know, rural-urban inequalities increased dramatically. So did regional inequalities, and so did social inequality. But when you get to the new millennium, China started to increase attention to these issues. So it started to talk about, you know, the San Nong Wenti, so the three rural problems. And it started to be concerned about the restructuring of the industrial economy of the Northeast and the development of Western China. So basically, at that point, you know, one of the key aims was rural-urban integration, which is also reflected, you know, in the poverty campaign, and is also reflected in contemporary rural revitalization. But I think it's interesting to talk about the way it unfolded in the past, because in the past, one of the things that happened was that Chongqing was designated as the cornerstone of the development of Western China. It was to be, you know, the first area in Western China to establish Xiaokang Shehui, all right, so a moderately prosperous society, which was, of course, the aim for 2020 nationally. And it, you know, with Chengdu, was made a national pilot area for comprehensive reforms in coordinating urban and rural development. That was in 2007. So at that point, you know, Chongqing, they undertook 3.6 trillion yuan of debt-funded state-led investment in infrastructure and essentially in expanding the physical area of the city that could be used for development. It was recognized as a new area, which is a high-level special economic zone, and it tried to develop a series of pillar industries, and it also, you know, established, well, they call it a 4 plus 6 plus 800 company laptop computer manufacturing chain. And they also established, you know, this rail route to Europe. Now, those steps were linked, you know, with transformations in the countryside and the development of a pro-livelihood development strategy of rural and urban integration. And it involved some remarkable steps. I mean, in Chongqing, it involved hukou reform, you know, which continues to this day. At that time, in 2 years, 3.38 million rural people obtained an urban hukou and what they called, you know, five pieces of cloth, wujianifu, which basically means a retirement pension, urban employment, public rented housing, education in public city schools, and health insurance. They also introduced something called a land certificate system that basically enabled rural households that moved to the city, who recovered their rural residential plot, their JGD, for agricultural use, for arable use, to obtain in the region of 30, well, in 2011, it was about 300,000 yuan to start up their urban life. I mean, I could explain the way the system worked. It was a very, very interesting system, because anybody who wanted to develop land around the edge of Chongqing actually had to purchase one of these land certificates for the amount of land they wanted to develop on this market. And then the revenues raised were paid to farmers, and well, 80% went to the farmer and 20%, you know, to the commune from which they came. They gave rural residents support to develop micro-enterprises in Chongqing. In 3 years, 40 million square meters of public housing and publicly owned dormitories were established. They controlled, you know, the rise in house prices in the city. So, you know, many of these steps were then copied, you know, or transferred, you know, to other parts of

0: China, because it was a pilot project, it was designed to experiment with policies that could be used more generally. So I think one of the things that I would say in relation to your question is, in thinking about these things, you need to think about the way in which China, learns from experience, studies experience in a very, very careful way. And in the light of that, you see this extraordinary sort of evolution of policies. At the same time, if you looked at the countryside, they had these socialist new countryside projects in which they built entire new villages, for rural communities. And then they established rural activities to produce farm products, basically for urban markets. If you look at Chongqing, Chongqing also was involved in poverty alleviation because a significant number of poverty counties and poverty villages were in the Wuling Mountain area, which was part of Chongqing itself. So all of these are sort of examples of an experiment through which China adopted a whole series of policies that could then be applied, again in other places, but also in the poverty alleviation campaign. And also today, in relation to rural urban integration, where there's an attempt, if you like, to increase the flow of resources backwards and forwards between the countryside and the city.
1: We've talked about this many times, about the turn 1978 to 1980. And I feel like, based on our prior conversations, that a lot of people, including myself sometimes, make the mistake of thinking that China's development started in 1980. Could you talk about the kind of things that the party and that the government did between 1949 and 1978 to increase the prosperity and livelihood of both people in urban areas, but especially people in rural areas, and how development happened? Because if we looked at that period, we see people living twice as long.
0: Yes.
1: We see that people were living around 35 to 40 years, and then they were suddenly living 60 years and more than that. So how did this process come about? How did China raise people out of the century of humiliation which preceded 1949?
0: I think what China did in that era, first of all, was, of course, it established an independent industrial system, in many heavy industries, which actually played an important role in underpinning, its growth once it switched, towards more export-oriented consumer good industries. I think one way of answering you is to say that one could read a World Bank report in 1981. And that report was very striking because it reflected on the data, that the number that you spoke about, of this extraordinary increase in life expectancy. And that increase in life expectancy was most rapid, basically through the 1960s into the middle of the 1970s. And it had a great deal to do with the development of rural health and education, barefoot doctors and so on. But that World Bank report said that China, is distinguished from virtually all other, at that stage, underdeveloped and poor countries by the fact that they had done far, far more for the livelihoods of, if you like, ordinary Chinese people. And it's important to remember, that in China in that era, a lot of things were not commodified. So a lot of things like food, shelter, and so on were actually provided in kind to people, or else they had these capacities to provide these things for themselves. So, in the countryside, people had a plot of land on which they could grow their own food. They were able, if they were rural residents, they were able to build their own house on that plot of land. So they had somewhere to live, they could produce food to eat, and many of them, could make their own clothing. So a great deal of what they consumed in that era, did not depend on a market income. The other thing was, that once you get, the population doubled, right? It wasn't just life expectancy. The population doubled from 500 million to 1 billion. And of course, at that point, once it reached 1 billion, they introduced the one-child policy in order to prevent growth. But in that period, the growth of GDP, real GDP, was in excess on average of about 6.4%. It was an incredibly turbulent period. If you look at the trends in development, and that turbulence was actually driven to a significant extent by the extraordinary turbulence in capital investment. It's on average, it grew at over 6% per year. The per capita rate of growth was obviously slower, because the population doubled. And of course, once the population stopped growing, but GDP grew even faster, after the reform era, per capita incomes increase much, much more rapidly indeed. And at that point, of course, more reliance was placed upon people earning an income in order, in a sense, to be able to acquire the goods and services that they need rather than, you know, rely on things provided in kind. Although even if you look at the household responsibility system, you know, that was introduced, you know, in the early 1980s, with that, you know, rural people still had this JGD, you know, as I spoke about earlier, you know, a residential plot on which you can grow food and build your own house, which goes to every rural resident. And they also, of course, all had contracted land. So they all had, you know, this is very, very different, you know, from the rural population in many other parts of the world, which basically doesn't, in a sense, have the kinds of rights to land that rural people had. And that, you know, if times get difficult, you know, that's something that people can always go back to. I mean, it plays a very, very important role in sustaining livelihoods. So I think, you know, I mean, to me, you know, China's development is a result of the success of the CPC, and it's also you have to remember that first period. You know, China was embargoed, you know, by the United States and by many other Western countries. You know, that embargo ended in 1972 with Nixon's visit. You know, after ping pong diplomacy and Nixon's visit, immediately, you know, Zhou Enlai and Mao Zedong acquired foreign loans. And they use these foreign loans to acquire foreign capital, Western equipment, and to develop consumer good industries. And that actually was in a sense an intention, you know, in 1949. But I mean, the Korean War, in a sense, forced a radical change of course. And you also have to remember in that period, China spent in the 1960s, you know, something in the early 70s, something like half of its fixed capital investment was spent moving in its industries to the center and west of China, to the so-called third front area, because they felt threatened, you know, on the one hand by the United States, which had entered the Vietnam War, and on the other hand by the Soviet Union, with which they had a very difficult relationship in that period. So, you know, I think, you know, the achievements of the CPC in that period were indeed remarkable. But I mean, the other thing that's very striking is this capacity it has to carefully examine what it does, and then in the light of that, you know, to adopt reform. And I mean, you know, we had reform in the reform era, but there was reform within the reform era. And then, as I said, you know, at the end of the last millennium, you know, China gives much, much more weight to common prosperity again, and starts to address the problems of inequality, the problems of environmental deterioration, and so on, that had actually been generated in the reform era. So to me, this is just one process, you know, that is profoundly shaped by a changing external environment, and that, you know, reflects a capacity, if you like, to, in a very, very practical way, solve the problems that are encountered, and to introduce reforms that in many ways are quite radical. I mean, you know, to me, what happened in 1979, I should emphasize, that was to a significant extent a decentralization. What happened in the Great Leap Forward was a decentralization. In the time of the Great Leap Forward, you know, they started the second five-year plan. They had to repay all the loans they'd acquired from the Soviet Union. The Soviet Union took back the blueprints. All the Soviet experts left. So because they had to repay those loans, it meant the central state lacked resources. Now, I mean, because of series of events in that time, you know, there were serious consequences. But what they did was that they wanted to mobilize local initiative. And in a sense, you know, the reform era was exactly the same thing. It was an attempt to mobilize local initiative. And in that period, they had to repay the loans that they'd taken out in the 1970s. I mean, China's very interesting, you know, because as with any country, you know, to industrialize, if you're a developing country, you can't do what Western countries did. You know, you don't draw resources from the rest of the world, suck resources out of the rest of the world and use it. You have to find those investment resources domestically within your own country. And that, in a sense, was what they did with the price scissors, you know, in the 1950s, for example. But, you know, when China acquired foreign loans, it made sure that it invested in activities that would generate revenue streams that enabled it to repay those loans. So it never got into the kind of debt traps that so many developing countries actually find themselves in. But at the time of reform, they had to repay loans. And again, so they decentralized. And they, you know, they abandon, you know, they introduce this idea of local public finance. You know, they adopt this idea of eating in separate kitchens rather than eating from a common pot, you know. So these were trying to transfer initiatives, you know, to local government and to encourage local government to, you know, engender economic growth and economic development. So that era, you know, so what I'm saying is that era itself can be looked at in a variety of ways. And I think this idea of the way they decentralized responsibility, you know, to attach and village enterprises, you know, people assumed in household responsibility system, responsibility for producing food on the plots that they were contracted, the way in which local

0: government, you know, in a sense, kept more of the resources initially than it generated, and the way that led, you know, to a very, very rapid process of development. So it, to me, it's a single path, you know, with many transitions. And each of these transitions is addressing difficulties that arise at each point in time. And, it, you know, it's a long answer.
1: That's a brilliant answer. I mean, I wish, you know, in the future, we should do another interview just about that period of time. Oh, yeah.
2: You're listening to The Bridge.
1: But let's move on. I want to talk about geopolitics for the purposes of talking about your book and talk about imperialism, neo-imperialism. So mercantile and financial capital combined with centralized fiscal military states, imperialism, played a role in the European colonization of the world, of the globe. But this process was also replicated as neo-imperialism in the mid-20th century. In your book, you argue that we're at a turning point. How are we at a turning point now?
0: Okay. Maybe I can answer in three parts, okay? I mean, the first thing I want to say is that in that book, I basically examine the rise and then the relative decline of a succession of leading economic and political powers. And I also examine the relatively limited spread or diffusion of the advances that occurred in successive industrial revolutions, you know, in a sense, generating uneven development. Now, I pay attention, you know, to the histories and geographies of the ascent and relative decline of, well, Italian, Portuguese, Spanish, Dutch, British, and American hegemons. And I also look at the industrialization and development of Europe after the Second World War. And I look at the development of contender states, you know, such as Japan, East Asian tigers, and then especially China, all of which, you know, I would argue were largely pan-rational states. So that's the first thing. As far as these turning points are concerned, the arguments are also presented by many other people. I argue that the world is at a turning point in three respects. The first is Xi Jinping's changes unseen in a century. Now, what I think he is noting is change to a multipolar world without a hegemonic power, and hopefully, therefore, the end of imperialism and colonialism. You know, what Xi does not say is what he was thinking about, you know, that occurred 100 years ago. So you can only surmise. I mean, I sometimes think, was he talking about the Soviet and Chinese revolutions? Maybe, maybe not. Was he simply thinking about the ascendance of the United States, you know, to leadership of the Western world? But that's the first point. You know, we're certainly at a turning point, and I shall come back to that particular point in a moment. Second, you know, it's the end of an era that started 250 years ago with the British and the European Industrial Revolution. You know, the British Revolution occurred in about 10 regions. It saw then an extraordinary increase in global inequality, and it saw the center of economic gravity of the world move from Asia to the North Atlantic. And my argument would be that that era is ending, because in a sense, China is emerging as one of the most vital centers of manufacturing and industry in the world, and the center of economic gravity of the world is returning to Asia. Third, you know, I argue that it's an end of an era that started in 1492, you know, when Europeans used Song Dynasty inventions to put guns on ships, although they did develop their own gun technology and, of course, modified the types of ships that they used, and basically proceeded to colonize the world. So that, in a sense, was the beginning of an era of European domination of the world. So I think that era is coming to an end. The third thing, you know, I think it's important to understand why the West started to decline and when it started to decline. And I tend to emphasize that it started really with the crisis in the 1970s, the end of a golden age. You know, and in the book, I talk a lot about that golden age. Since then, you know, basically the average rate of productivity growth in the G7 countries has progressively declined. Basically, productivity declined due to a decline in productive investment. And the decline in productive investment occurred because of a decline in the rate of profit on productive investment. So you could say that at that time, a kind of productive model of development, you know, which existed, you know, in Europe and the United States, and indeed the United States, you know, up until the 1970s, gave way to a model that was more concerned with the extraction of value and a financial model of accumulation. And of course, a lot of productive activities were moved offshore. But, you know, critically at that point, you know, the United States in 1971 took the dollar off gold. And that in a sense, opened a wave of finance-led development. You know, the rise of market finance, increased reliance on financial assets, even in the case of non-financial corporations, emphasis upon the extraction of value from privatized assets rather than the creation of value. This is something that Matsukuto emphasizes in a new report that she's just published with her colleagues. So basically, you know, as productive investment declined, competitiveness declined. And eventually, as industrial economies, they were overtaken by China and by other emerging economies. And then they started to run large, well, quite early on in the case of Britain, very large trade deficits, budget deficits. So in a sense, what they were doing, they were spending more than they earned. Now, you know, if the consequence, you know, to put it in a few words, you know, of these deficits for the US was that its net international investment position exploded from minus $84.6 billion in 1990 to minus $24.7 trillion in 2024. So the United States' position came increasingly to depend on a surplus on its financial account, you know, which reflects its ability to print its own currency, which is the same also to some extent for European countries. So dollar seigniorage, the role of the petrodollar, a dollar-based international system, the sale of treasury bills, and it also relies on foreign investment in the United States. And then it secondly relies on what is called primary income. So this means interest, commission, rent, profit, dividends, interest on loans that are denominated in dollars. And they derive, you know, to a significant extent from the kind of control, you know, it exercises over the rules of the international system. What I then would, in a sense, argue is that it was in that context, you know, that these emerging parts of the euro, of the world themselves, you know, because the institutions were controlled by the Western world, started to establish parallel institutions of global governance, parallel systems of payments. On the other hand, you know, the situation that we're in at the moment is that, in a sense, you know, the Western elites seem determined, you know, in a sense, to maintain their leadership in the world. It's reflected in a succession of wars, and you could interpret, you know, what happened in Venezuela and even what happened in Iran as an attempt to seize control of energy, world energy resources. But also, you know, we're in a situation where the United States, you know, is seeking to solve its problems at the expense of its allies. But I mean, maybe we should come back to that when we talk about the international context, well, the context of the Western world in the international order.
1: Well, actually, I'm really interested. You're the one who introduced me years ago to the idea of the Gini index and of disparity. And we're talking about, you know, where Western powers, the elite, are actually seeking rent. When we talk about Europe and the United States, we see massive disparities emerging. We have 700,000 homeless people in the United States, and we have the world's first trillionaire. Like, do you think there are specific lessons for Western economies that are coming out of the fact that there is so much disparity in the West at this time?
0: I think it's very important to emphasize the change that has occurred in the West. I mean, there was an extraordinary contrast, you know, between what happened from 1945 until the 1970s and what happened afterwards. I mean, in that first era, you know, the European economies, they grew at even Great Britain, actually, which grew more slowly, grew at unprecedentedly fast speeds, but the fastest they'd ever grown. Basically, in that era, you know, regional social inequalities diminished. You know, even if you look at the US, you know, the rich got richer, but the poor got rich faster the lower their income was. So it was as if everyone was on a kind of upward moving escalator because living standards were improving. And it was an upward moving escalator, you know, in which the gap between the top and the bottom was getting smaller. So It's very, very important to remember that era, but that was an era of managed capitalism, you know, of Christian democratic, social democratic capitalism, with all the reforms, you know, that were introduced after the Second World War. But, you know, once you move into this neoliberal era, you see a sharp slowdown in productivity and economic growth. And as I said, you know, competitiveness fell, you know, it fell very, very rapidly in Great Britain. And then as that happened, you know, you saw this increasing role of finance. And, you know, and it was in that context, in a sense, that, you know, these inequalities progressively exploded. So I think that past is something that people often, you know, look back to and wonder whether it's ever possible to go back to that world, you know? I mean, but, you know, I think, you know, in a sense, I mean, I say at various points, I think the problem is, you know, that I come back to this question, you know, the fact that they spend more than they earn. I mean, I think, you know, the fundamental problem is that there are certain, these global elites, you know, and that these global elites really seek, you know, still to control the resources of the rest of the world, you know, to in a sense resolve these problems of the Western world. I don't know if that answers your question, but I think the growth in inequality itself is extremely, you know, counterproductive. I mean, in the book, you know, I deal with Italy quite a lot. I deal with the United Kingdom. I deal with other European countries. But I mean, in Great Britain, you know, Great Britain is an economy with, 22.7% of its gross value added is produced in London. You know, 20.1% of that is produced by the financial sector. You know, household debt stands at 180% of GDP, or just a matter of low income. All right. Money is basically invested in housing and stocks, and it drives up asset prices, and then that raises the cost structure and undermines the competitiveness. I mean, the fact that they allowed deindustrialization to occur, obviously, it was profitable for these companies that allowed deindustrialization to occur, but, you know, workers were laid off, skills were not reproduced. Education was transformed with much, much less emphasis upon engineering skills, STEM subjects, and so on. Infrastructure was, in a sense, value was extracted, you know, from infrastructure without renewing infrastructure. So, you know, in a way, they've created a situation in which you've got, you know, very, very serious social problems. You gave that figure for the United States. I mean, if you look at the UK, 30% of children live in households who are in poverty, and many of those households work. And if you look at certain regions in the UK, it's 38.3% of children in the northwest of England. It's 40.6% of children in the West Midlands. And then you've got these extraordinary social and cultural cleavages. So in a sense, you know, there's a multiplicity of problems, you know, that derive from the fact, you know, that, you know, industry was, you know, because of the differences in development, the differences in development in the world were in a sense a problem, you know, because you can see why they moved industries offshore, because the wages were so much lower elsewhere. But if you hadn't had that huge wage disparity, if you'd actually had a more equal world, you wouldn't have had that massive movement offshore. And you may not have had the same degree of movement, you know, into finance. So, you know, these problems were basically created, you know, by the sorts of choices that were that Western elites made. And it seems as though they're very, very reluctant, you know, in a sense to change course. And I think, you know, the political system in these countries in many ways actually inhibits a significant change of course.
1: You know, it does seem like when you're talking about the recent wars by the United States and Iran and Venezuela, the kidnapping of the sovereign leader of that nation, that the United States is attempting to continue not just neo-imperialism, but rote imperialism. In the book, when you're discussing primitive accumulation and early industrial revolutions, what specific mechanisms of unequal exchange and colonial plunder are the foundation for later global inequality?
0: Okay. Basically, you know, this idea of primitive accumulation is related to the fact that the emergence, you know, and the reproduction of capitalism as a system, it rests upon, but it coexists with, you know, what is called primitive accumulation. So it's essentially the emergence of a class of private property owners, you know, who confront majority of the population, which has very, very limited property rights and is required to sell its labor to the firm. But it also rests upon the accumulation of money capital, you know, that is then advanced as wages and means of production. Now, in the case of Europe, you say, what facilitated it? Well, I mean, in the past, you know, the development of long-distance maritime trade, and then the growth of a system of public credit, of national debt, national taxation, you know, which financed national fleets and armies, you know, that enabled, you know, colonial and imperial expansion and that continue, you know, to underpin imperialism. It reflected an accumulation of wealth that was driven by massive, you know, colonial transfers. You know, things like indemnities, taxes, outright plunder to seize gold, silver, other valuable items that are not in supply domestically. Income was then generated from overseas investment of this accumulated wealth. You know, creditors amassed considerable amounts of money capital, you know, including, of course, from the funding of wars. You know, the merchant capitalists and large trading companies, they advanced capital to, you know, petty household producers, integrating them into world markets. And then small peasant producers were expropriated, creating a wage earning class. So These were important mechanisms. And I mean, in the book, you know, explain how, you know, before industrialization, you know, these resources contributed to what is called the little divergence. You know, the little divergence is the stage when the North Sea area, this is very striking, actually, the North Sea area basically saw an increase in average real income relative to other parts of Europe and indeed other parts of the world. But what's very striking is that economic historians have shown that actually the level in this pre-industrial era, in the most advanced parts of Europe, which were basically, you know, the Dutch provinces and then later Great Britain, was not higher than it had been in the Northern Song Dynasty. So we're talking about before 10,000, you know? So Northern Song Dynasty, you know, was extraordinarily advanced. So that's, you know, something that one should bear in mind. But I mean, through it, you know, the European world, in a sense, enormously increased its wealth. I mean, I could give various examples. I mean, if you look at the Dutch East India Company, its net assets increased from 6.4 million guilders in 1602 to 40 million in 1660, but they distributed 62 million in dividends to shareholders. And, more striking, you know, if you look at the first wave of industrialization, so that's 1800 to 1914, most European countries ran trade deficits because basically their exports of manufactures were less than the imports of commodities, you know, from other parts of the world. And yet, you know, these countries accumulated huge net foreign assets. It reached, look at the figure, 71% of GDP in 1897 in Europe. It was 350% in the Netherlands in 1894. It was 185% for Great Britain in 1914. So these are indices, you know, of the transfer of resources. But to that, once you know, if you go back to what Trotsky said, I mean, I agree with him on that. I don't agree with him on many other things, but he said it depends on economic and cultural capacity. You know, if you look at 17th and 18th century Spain, it completely failed to convert its gold and silver into commercial and domestic industrial investment. You know, and even the Netherlands, you know, once it started to decline, this cycle is repeated. You know, the Netherlands went into decline relative to Britain. In that era, you know, accumulating stocks of capital basically flowed into financial activities. So in England, you know, a lot of the wealth that flowed in from the slave trade, from the colonies, you know, from the rental of land, was in many cases used for conspicuous consumption, you know. And actually, we see a lot of conspicuous consumption today as well. So this is quite interesting, you know, the way in which this kind of financial logic, you know, displaces a productive logic. And as it happens, you see, you know, explosion of inequality. I mean, in there, I actually trace the inequality internationally. And that's also very interesting, you know, because of the way it evolved. I mean, basically, it increased very strongly, you know, in Europe up to the crisis of feudalism and the Black Death. And then it declined dramatically. You know, it was an enormous drop in the size of the workforce, and that had a very large effect on wages and so on. But then from then, it just increased progressively, you know, basically up until the 1914-18 war. But that, you know, that marked a turn. It comes back to what I said earlier about the Golden Age, to what was called the Great Compression, because, of course, those two world wars and the Great Depression destroyed a lot of wealth. And then, you know, really from that period right through to 1970, you know, these inequalities in development actually diminish. But then, you know, once you move into the 1970s and the move in the direction of market finance, suddenly they start to explode, and they've increased really progressively ever since then. There's the people speak about in the United States of a sort of K-shaped curve. You've seen that, you know, the K-shaped curve is basically the divergence of the income of asset owners from the income of people whose livelihoods depend on their ability to obtain a wage, the savings that they may have accumulated, and the debt that they're able to incur. So, you know, this is a characteristic of a society, you know, that is driven by finance. And I think, the attempt to preserve that world, you know, is what is underpinning these conflicts at the moment, because these, you know, deficits, you know, attempts to cover these deficits by obtaining, appropriating resources from other parts of the world. And I wonder why Europe wants to defeat the Russian Federation, and why it wants to decolonize Russia. Why? I mean, if you look at Ukraine, you know, it seems that it was the World Bank and the IMF, you know, that amongst others told the post-Maidan regime that it had to recover the Donbass republics. Why? Because of the resources and assets, you know, that it possessed. So in a sense, you know, there's a quest for resources to cover this gulf between what the West spends and earns, instead of thinking about ways in which, you know, it can rebuild itself. I don't know if you want to talk about this, but it's quite interesting if you look at what people say about how the West should try to address its difficulties, you know, because on the one hand, you've got liberal economists, you know, who say that you need to increase the flexibility of job markets, you need to reduce the scale of welfare provision, you need to introduce debt breaks to control these problems of exploding debts. I mean, that's one argument. I mean, I think that is certainly, you know, it's a repetition of the kind of arguments that have often been used in the past, and it's certainly not an answer, you know. But there are other people who say the way forward is to restore relationships with Russia, because, you know, the loss of oil and gas and energy resources has, for example, had an absolutely crippling effect on German energy-intensive industries, you know, motor vehicles and chemicals and so on. And also is to build relationships with China, you know, to work with China in order to reconstruct. So these are important elements of a way forward, in a way. You know, I mean, obviously, you know, to move the flows of investment, you know, from basically extracting wealth to creating wealth. But of course, there you have this problem. You have this problem that is associated with the fact that still the return on productive investment in Europe, and indeed in the United States, is relatively low. So the degree of investment in productive assets, infrastructure and skills and so on is relatively limited. And I mean, so that in a sense comes back to the character of the political system and to the priorities of the elites, you know, the elites who shape the direction of these economies. Because it's so striking at the moment, you know, that even if a government changes, the policies don't change, you know, and the problems don't get solved. So you can see that there's clearly, you know, serious political obstacles in the way of adopting a kind of rational course, you know, and of recognizing themselves, you know, as normal countries, you know, that do not depend upon the unfair extraction of wealth from the rest of the world. Oh, yeah.
2: You're listening to The Bridge.
1: Yeah, that makes a lot of sense in terms of hundreds of years of cultural affinity towards wealth extraction from other nations. It may be difficult to change course for those people who are currently in charge of a lot of Western countries. But I kind of want to ask you a different question. You know, you talk about the K-shaped economy, and we're talking about the Gini index briefly. We're also talking about rural revitalization, and we're talking about common prosperity and goals with of 2035 and 2049. And you're talking about flows of goods between urban and rural centers. There's also a process of urbanization, which, you know, almost 1% of people every year are becoming more urban in China, moving to urban areas from rural areas. Could you talk about how China's economy, the course that it is taking in terms of trying to raise more people out of other echelons of two higher echelons of prosperity? What does that mean? What is China doing? What's the goal? What is happening?
0: Okay, that's quite a challenging question. The most important thing that China has done recently is that it's basically adopted this course of indigenous innovation, and it's in a sense, you know, trying to drive, you know, productivity growth around the development.

0: one of these industries. They're industries of the future. They're industries of the fourth industrial revolution. And I think, you know, the first thing that will follow from that is that, if you have a significant increase in productivity, then that lays the foundation for a significant increase in real income. I mean, obviously, you know, they need to increase participation, if you like, in that world. And in part, to increase participation in that world, you know, it involves reshaping education, you know, so that there's much greater investment in the sorts of skills that are involved in developing applications of these new technologies, you know, rather than the sorts of skills that were required, let's say, in the other side of the K-shaped economy, you know, in other words, you know, real estate, you know, marketing, you know, and so on. So that is something that will only unfold, you know, as you start to reshape education. But I mean, that is already starting. I think, you know, other things, you know, like this development of AI has enormous potential, you know, to transform a lot of services. You know, the way China's using it is radically different. You know, they're using it, you know, I mean, well, first of all, it's open access, you know, so people can use it to develop applications and can develop applications to deal with elderly care, to deal with medicine and health. You can develop them, you know, to develop, you know, more manage cities, you know, in a much more sustainable way in terms of transport management. So, you know, I think what we're facing, you know, what growth accelerates, you know, when technologies diffuse. I mean, I emphasize this very, very strongly. You know, new inventions are very important. But, you know, when you make progress is when you replicate them. So if you go backwards, you know, to high-speed rail, for example, you know, that's a very, very important innovation. But, you know, China's built, 40,000 kilometers of track. This is a very important thing about China, you know, about consumption in China as well, you know, because in China, you know, the share of wealth of households is relatively low, you know, compared with Western countries. That's because, you know, China has a lot of public assets. But if you think about, you know, the investment in these public assets, it creates this extraordinary high quality infrastructure, you know, that plays a major role in improving the quality of people's lives. But also, you know, of course, enables people, you know, if you think in terms of internet, you know, the internet and communications technologies and so on, this links, you know, people in these rural areas, for example, with the rest of China. So I think this is something that is often underemphasized. You know, the importance of, if you like, the quality, you know, of life, you know, is driven, you know, by the investment. It's not just in rail infrastructure, you know, road infrastructure, you know, the quality of parks, all sorts of activities of that kind. So that's the other thing. I mean, obviously, China faces a challenge in the short term in terms of providing employment. You know, I mean, on the one hand, for people in middle age groups, you know, who lose their jobs, and then especially, you know, for very many young people, you know, coming out of the education system, you know, I mean, China will find its own solution. I mean, it's something that's not discussed. But, you know, if productivity increases, one way of taking productivity increases, not in terms of higher income, but in terms of more free time. So, you know, what happens if people work 5 day week and then more people are employed? No, you know, Marx always said, you know, that communism is the realm of freedom. You know, it's a realm in which many of your needs are sort of met, you know, with very little effort. And so you've got an enormous amount of time to engage in all sorts of creative activities. So, you know, the creation of free time is really in many ways very important. But I mean, that too itself, you know, would actually have a kind of economic dynamic, because people would then use their resources in ways that would create employment.
1: I guess we're going to have to finish with geopolitics again. I want to talk about BRICS. We have, you know, the BRICS, and it's BRICS Plus now, I guess, Shanghai Cooperation Organization. Yeah. We have the China's Global Civilization Initiative, the Belt and Road Initiative, Community of Shared Destiny Initiatives. There's multiple of those. You know, how do these represent visions of an alternative to the Western liberal universalism that has come from, you know, Western philosophy basically being used as a sort of source of imperialism? How is this, you know, and what should people be on the lookout when they think about multipolarity and whether it's emerging?
0: Now, you know, if you look at present, you know, Western claims today about the moral superiority of the West invoke democracy, individual liberty, you know, human rights, rule of law, protection of private property rights, essentially. And they use these claims to establish a right to intervene in other countries, a right to impose regime change.

0: individualism is the cornerstone of liberalism. In Chinese thought, the starting point is the existence of the self in relation to others and a concept of harmony, you know, which therefore denies the view of Hobbes, you know, that man is a wolf to man and that human beings are incapable of coming to any agreement on the common good. So you just have to live and let live. Aristotle also claimed that all physical objects are a combination of matter and form. And that leads to the possibility of the imposition of form on matter. You know, so if Western civilization imposes what it considers a suitable form on matter, you know, which is communities in other parts of the world. It's very curious, you know, the way this sort of philosophy, underlying philosophy, shapes or legitimizes conduct. Now, if you look at Chinese ontology, it's empirical, which is very striking, you know, so is Chinese practice. And in Chinese thought, there is nothing that does not have a form. So in Chinese ontology, all things, you know, wan wu, they say, are considered to be in a state, everything is in a state of change as a result of its own inner potentialities. So, you know, and then their interaction with everything else. And it's basically underpinned by an account of causal efficacy that rests upon non-coercive actions that accommodate and enable everything, wan wu, to realize its potentialities. So this is a profoundly different way of looking at the world. And, you know, as I would argue, you know, if you listen to some of the speeches Xi Jinping makes, in many ways it's informed by this kind of world vision. You know? So, you know, the core concept in China is harmony. So Chinese and East Asian visions are basically of a harmonious society, an international order in which you seek to avoid conflict, basically through the pursuit of shared interests, mutual respect for different civilizations and their values, and non-interference. And, you know, they're rooted in, you know, these Chinese concepts all under heaven, you know, tianxia, guanxi, relationality, symbiosis, gongshang. And as I've said, all of them emphasize the existence of the self in relation to others rather than the existence of the self in isolation, you know, which is a characteristic of liberal thought. So, you know, I'm saying that, you know, in a sense, liberal thought legitimizes many things that are really deeply contestable. And it's quite interesting to go to Chinese thought. And I'm sure it exists in other civilizations to find sort of an alternative foundation for looking at the world. And, you know, you said, you know, the book discusses BRIC Shanghai. You know, you can see much of that growing out of what I've just said. You know, in a sense, it provides some of the philosophical underpinnings, some of the value underpinnings, you know, of this alternative vision of the world.
1: You know, I have to say, this answer really surprised me, much deeper than I expected. And actually, I have a much greater understanding and respect for the Global Civilization Initiative, you know, that China launched with partners around the world to learn about and respect other cultures based on your answer. And I think I need to do a deeper research and more reflection after this. Wow, that was profound. Thank you so much for your time. The book is Rethinking Uneven Development by Dr. Michael Dunford. If you can get a copy, thank you so much for your time, Professor Dunford.
0: All right, thank you. Thank you very much, Jason. And hope to meet again soon. Thank you.

0: 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Hear the difference.
1: Now the news. I'm Tian Yu. Chinese President Xi Jinping will pay a state visit to the United States from Wednesday to Friday at the invitation of U.S. President Donald Trump. Chinese Foreign Ministry spokesperson Guo Jiaquan said that during the visit, the two leaders will have an in-depth exchange of views on major issues concerning China-U.S. relations and world peace and development.
2: The two heads of state visiting each other within 6 months is of historic and milestone significance. China is ready to work with the United States to enrich the substance of a constructive relationship of strategic stability, strengthen dialogue and cooperation, properly manage differences, continuously improve the well-being of the two peoples, and promote peace, stability and prosperity in the world.
1: Chinese President Xi Jinping has replied to students from 10 U.S. universities who wrote to him after taking part in youth exchange programs in China. President Xi said he was pleased to hear that the students had an enjoyable and memorable trip to China. He encouraged them to help strengthen friendship and cooperation between China and the U.S. The students from universities including Harvard shared their experiences in China and expressed willingness to contribute to friendship between the two countries. Chinese Foreign Minister Wang Yi says strengthening cooperation between China and Germany serves the interests of both sides. He made the remarks in a phone conversation with German Foreign Minister Johann Wattful. Wang said the two sides should push China-Germany cooperation to greater depth and solidity. He said China and the EU should resolve each other's concerns through dialogue and consultation. Wattful said Germany looks forward to further strengthening high-level exchanges with China and holding a new round of intergovernmental consultations. He said the German side firmly adheres to the One China policy and the position would not change. He said Germany supports the EU and China in properly addressing their differences through dialogue and is willing to play an active role in this regard. Iran has warned that any new attack by the United States and its allies would trigger sustained retaliation. Iran's military command said it has information that a major offensive is being prepared. The U.S. State Department has warned of possible further escalation in the Middle East and urged Americans to remain vigilant. Qatar says it is working to revive talks between the U.S. and Iran, with Washington signaling it wants to reach an agreement and end the conflict. Russia's three-day parliamentary election has ended, with preliminary results showing the ruling United Russia Party in the lead. The election from Friday to Sunday was to elect members of the State Duma, the country's lower house of parliament. Preliminary results show United Russia winning more than half of the party list votes. It was Russia's first parliamentary election since the start of the conflict in Ukraine in 2022. Final results are expected on Friday. Poland's deputy defense minister says the country is seeking to host about 15,000 U.S. troops on its territory. The official said the planned force would include about 4,000 to 5,000 troops stationed at a permanent military base. Poland currently hosts between 6,500 and 7,000 U.S. troops on a rotational basis. The remarks came days after U.S. President Donald Trump announced major progress toward establishing a permanent U.S. military base in the country. The U.S. state of California has declared a state of emergency to prepare for what is shaping up to be a potentially historic El Niño season. The governor's office said this will mobilize state resources and accelerate preparations ahead of potential winter storms, coastal flooding, and

0: other impacts. It said forecasters expect the El Nino event to continue to strengthen, potentially becoming the strongest in recorded history. In sports, China edged Thailand 3-2 in the women's volleyball semifinals at the 2026 Asian Games on Monday, advancing to the gold medal match with Japan. China captain Gong Xiangyu said the team put up resilient defensive performances, which ultimately paved the way for the victory. Monday's semifinal was a rematch of last month's Asian Championship final in Tianjin, where Thailand overtook China 3-2 to secure its first ever Olympic berth in women's volleyball. And that's the news. I'm Tianyu.
1: What is uneven development and how do we change course?
2: Welcome to The Bridge, enlightening conversations on world cultures, life, and everything in between. Hey everyone, this is Jason Smith, host of The Bridge podcast from sunny California. If you like the show, don't forget to subscribe. We love The Bridge.
1: Hey everyone, I'm Jason Smith, originally from sunny California, now living in beautiful Beijing. Joining us today is Dr. Michael McDunford, Emeritus Professor of Geography at the University of Sussex and Visiting Professor at the Chinese Academy of Sciences. He is the author of a new book, Rethinking Uneven Development. Welcome back to The Bridge to China.
3: Thank you very much, Jason. It's a great pleasure to join you again.
1: It's a great pleasure to have you on. Minds like yours are how the rest of us learn about how to deal with today's geopolitical realities. So I wanted to talk about the book, and I have a lot of questions. The book places China's transformative role at the center of the move towards multipolarity, which is what we're talking about in geopolitics today. How, in your opinion, does China's experience illustrate combined development?
3: Okay. The concept derives from Trotsky's theory of uneven and combined development. The starting point is the idea that economic development is an expression of unevenness. What he argued is that as soon as one country industrializes, a whip of external necessity forces others to follow if they can. And he also said that their ability to follow depends on their economic and cultural capacity. So, you know, in 1955, Mao Zedong said, "Our goal is to catch up with and surpass the United States." And it may take, he said, 15 five-year plans. And at the moment, we are at the start of the 15th five-year plan. Now, Trotsky also identified what he called a privilege of backwardness. And van der Linden identified what he called the handicap of a head start. So in relation to the latter, you can say that already industrialized countries often confront difficulties in scrapping old equipment and so on, especially if it's in the hands of private owners. Whereas countries that are, in a sense, embarking on industrialization can often immediately jump into the technologies of the latest industrial revolution. And in China's case, you actually see that very, very clearly in the way in which it's jumped into new energy, electric vehicles, robotics, also in relation to high-speed rail, a whole series of other very, very important technologies in which, you know, after its adoption of indigenous innovation, it's made very, very significant rapid progress. Combined development actually has two aspects. On the one hand, it refers to this sort of dialectic of compulsion, privilege, handicap, capacity. And on the other, it refers to the combination of things that come from outside with ways of doing things in one's own society. So, I mean, an example you could take is actually Chinese Marxism, because Marxism came from the outside. But in the first integration, China sought to integrate it with the characteristics of China as a society. And in the second integration, it is actually integrating it with traditional Chinese culture. And it comes through in very important ways in many of the pronouncements that China makes today on the international stage. Now, obviously, this idea of combination can be employed to consider the way in which Chinese projects are combined with the characteristics of host societies. So you could think, for example, about what happens to the characteristics of the products, of ownership, management, organization of the workforce, the character of the supply chain, when Chinese electric vehicle companies invest, for example, in the European Union, you know, where they're actually subject also to European Union regulation. So you can use the concept, you know, in relation to China's own rise, but also you can use it in relation to China's relationship, you know, with other parts of the world as it unfolds.
1: I want to talk about China specifically because, you know, we're living in a period where urban China is extremely well off, you know, compared to where it was, and rural China is still catching up. So in China, what concrete policy mechanisms does the book examine in relation to the urban-rural integration, poverty alleviation, and remote areas? You know, China did end extreme poverty for 600 million people. That number is debatable. We've talked about it. You said that maybe in 1980, there were 130 million people living in abject poverty. Will the trend towards helping the least well-off continue in the current rural revitalization campaign? And how is that happening?
3: Well, it's happening in part, you know, through programs for urban-rural integration. But you know, in relation to contemporary China, I actually want to start, you know, in the past. I mean, I think you should start, you know, with the land to the tiller. You know, the program that was implemented immediately after the new China was established, when, 700 million mu of farmland were allocated to 500 million farmers. So that was, in a sense, the first step in poverty alleviation, and a critical first step. And then you saw the collectivization of agriculture, and you saw a system under which, if you like, a kind of rural surplus was taken in order to enable China to start to industrialize, you know, initially in conjunction with the Soviet Union. And also, it established these collective enterprises in the countryside in order to create a market for machinery. So you can see the movement, if you like, of resources backwards and forwards between the countryside and the city, even at that very, very, very, very early stage. Then in 1979, you know, China decided to let some people and some places get rich first. But if you read what Deng Xiaoping said many, many times on that occasion, he insisted that once they became rich, it was their responsibility to help everybody else become rich. Now, if you look at what subsequently happened until 2005, you know, rural urban inequalities increased dramatically. So did regional inequalities, and so did social inequality. But when you get to the new millennium, China started to increase attention to these issues. So it started to talk about, you know, the San Nong Wenti, so the three rural problems. And it started to be concerned about the restructuring of the industrial economy of the Northeast and the development of Western China. So basically, at that point, you know, one of the key aims was rural-urban integration, which is also reflected, you know, in the poverty campaign, and is also reflected in contemporary rural revitalization. But I think it's interesting to talk about the way it unfolded in the past, because in the past, one of the things that happened was that Chongqing was designated as the cornerstone of the development of Western China. It was to be, you know, the first area in Western China to establish Xiaokang Shehui, all right, so a moderately prosperous society, which was, of course, the aim for 2020 nationally. And it, you know, with Chengdu, was made a national pilot area for comprehensive reforms in coordinating urban and rural development. That was in 2007. So at that point, you know, Chongqing, they undertook 3.6 trillion yuan of debt-funded, state-led investment in infrastructure and essentially in expanding the physical area of the city that could be used for development. It was recognized as a new area, which is a high-level special economic zone, and it tried to develop a series of pillar industries, and it also, you know, established what they call it, a 4+6+800 company laptop computer manufacturing chain. And they also established, you know, this rail route to Europe. Now, those steps were linked, you know, with transformations in the countryside and the development of a pro-livelihood development strategy of rural and urban integration. And it involved some remarkable steps. I mean, in Chongqing, it involved hukou reform, you know, which continues to this day. At that time, in 2 years, 3.38 million rural people obtained an urban hukou and what they called, you know, five pieces of cloth, wujian yifu, which basically means a retirement pension, urban employment, public rented housing, education in public city schools, and health insurance. They also introduced something called a land certificate system that basically enabled rural households that moved to the city, who recovered their rural residential plot, their JGD, for agricultural use, for arable use, to obtain in the region of 30, well, in 2011, it was about 300,000 yuan to start up their urban life. I mean, I could explain the way the system worked. It was a very, very interesting system because anybody who wanted to develop land around the edge of Chongqing actually had to purchase one of these land certificates for the amount of land they wanted to develop on this market. And then the revenues raised were paid to farmers, and well, 80% went to the farmer and 20%, you know, to the commune from which they came. They gave rural residents support to develop micro-enterprises in Chongqing. In 3 years, 40 million square meters of public housing and publicly owned dormitories were established. They controlled, you know, the rise in house prices in the city. So, you know, many of these steps were then copied, you know, or transferred, you know, to other parts of China, because it was a pilot project, you know, it was designed to experiment with policies that could be used more generally. So I think one of the things I would say in relation to your question is, in thinking about these things, you need to think about the way in which China, you know, learns from experience, you know, studies experience in a very, very careful way. And in the light of that, you see this extraordinary sort of evolution of policies. At the same time, you know, if you looked at the countryside, they had these socialist new countryside projects in which they built entire new villages, you know, for rural communities. And then they established rural activities to produce farm products, basically for urban markets. If you look at Chongqing, Chongqing also was involved in poverty alleviation because a significant number of poverty counties and poverty villages were in the Wuling Mountain area, which was part of Chongqing itself. So all of these are sort of examples of an experiment through which China adopted a whole series of policies that could then be applied, you know, again in other places, but also in the poverty alleviation campaign. And also today, you know, in relation to rural urban integration, where there's an attempt, if you like, to increase the flow of resources backwards and forwards between the countryside and the city.
1: You know, we've talked about this many times, about the turn 1978 to 1980. And I feel like, based on our prior conversations, that a lot of people, including myself sometimes, make the mistake of thinking that China's development started in 1980. Could you talk about the kind of things that the party and that the government did between 1949 and 1978 to increase the prosperity and livelihood of both people in urban areas, but especially people in rural areas, and how development happened? Because if we looked at that period, we see people living twice as long.
3: Yes.
1: We see that people were living around 35 to 40 years, and then they were suddenly living 60 years and more than that. So how did this process come about? How did China raise people out of the century of humiliation which preceded 1949?
3: Well, I mean, I think what China did in that era, first of all, was, of course, it established an independent industrial system, you know, in many heavy industries, which actually played an important role in underpinning, you know, its growth once it switched, you know, towards more export-oriented consumer good industries. I think one way of answering you is to say that one could read a World Bank report in 1981. And that report was very striking because it reflected on the data, that the number that you spoke about, you know, of this extraordinary increase in life expectancy. And that increase in life expectancy was most rapid, you know, basically through the 1960s into the middle of the middle of the 1970s. And it had a great deal to do with the development of rural health and education, you know, barefoot doctors and so on. But that World Bank report said that China, you know, is distinguished from virtually all other, you know, at that stage, you know, underdeveloped and poor countries by the fact that they had done far, far more for the livelihoods of, if you like, ordinary Chinese people. And it's important to remember, you know, that in China, in that era, you know, a lot of things were not commodified. So a lot of things like food, shelter, and so on were actually provided in kind to people, or else they had these capacities to provide these things for themselves. So, you know, in the countryside, you know, people had a plot of land on which they could grow their own food. They were able, if they were rural residents, they were able to build their own house on that plot of land. So they had somewhere to live. They could produce food. to eat, and many of them, you know, could make their own clothing. So a great deal of what they consumed in that era, you know, did not depend on a market income. The other thing was, you know, that once you get, you know, to, the population doubled, right? I mean, it wasn't just life expectancy. The population doubled from 500 million to 1 billion. And of course, at that point, once it reached 1 billion, they introduced the one-child policy in order to prevent growth. But in that period, you know, the growth of GDP, real GDP, was in excess on average of about 6.4%. I mean, it was an incredibly turbulent period. I mean, if you look at the trends in development, and that turbulence was actually driven to a significant extent by the extraordinary turbulence in capital investment. It's on average, you know, it grew at over 6% per year. The per capita rate of growth was obviously slower, you know, because the population doubled. And of course, once the population stopped growing, but GDP grew even faster, you know, after the reform era, per capita incomes increase much, much more rapidly indeed. And at that point, of course, more reliance was placed upon people earning an income in order, in a sense, to be able to acquire the goods and services that they need rather than, you know, rely on things provided in kind. Although even if you look at household responsibility system, you know, that was introduced, you know, in the early 1980s, with that, you know, rural people still had this GIGD, as I spoke about earlier, you know, a residential plot on which you can grow food and build your own house, which goes to every rural resident. And they also, of course, all had contracted land. So they all had, you know, this is very, very different, you know, from the rural population in many other parts of the world, which basically doesn't, in a sense, have the kinds of rights to land that rural people had. And that, you know, if times get difficult, you know, that's something that people can always go back to. I mean, it plays a very, very important role in sustaining livelihoods. So I think, you know, I mean, to me, you know, China's development is a result of the success of the CPC, and it's also you have to remember that first period. You know, China was embargoed, you know, by the United States and by many other Western countries. You know, that embargo ended in 1972 with Nixon's visit. You know, after ping pong diplomacy and Nixon's visit, immediately, you know, Zhou Enlai and Mao Zedong acquired foreign loans. And they use these foreign loans to acquire foreign capital, Western equipment, and to develop consumer good industries. And that actually was in a sense an intention, you know, in 1949. But I mean, the Korean War, in a sense, forced a radical change of course. And you also have to remember in that period, you know, China spent in the 1960s, you know, in the early 70s, something like half of its fixed capital investment was spent moving in its industries to the center and west of China, to the so-called third front area, because they felt threatened, you know, on the one hand by the United States, which had entered the Vietnam War, and on the other hand by the Soviet Union, with which they had a very difficult relationship in that period. So, you know, I think, you know, the achievements of the CPC in that period were indeed remarkable. But I mean, the other thing that's very striking is this capacity it has to carefully examine what it does, and then in the light of that, you know, to adopt reform. And I mean, you know, we had reform in the reform era, but there was reform within the reform era. And then, as I said, you know, at the end of the last millennium, you know, China gives much, much more weight to common prosperity again, and starts to address the problems of inequality, the problems of environmental deterioration, and so on, that had actually been generated in the reform era. So to me, this is just one process, you know, that is profoundly shaped by a changing external environment, and that, you know, reflects a capacity, if you like, to, in a very, very practical way, solve the problems that are encountered, and to introduce reforms that in many ways are quite radical. I mean, you know, to me, what happened in 1979, I should emphasize, that was to a significant extent a decentralization. What happened in the Great Leap Forward was a decentralization. In the time of the Great Leap Forward, you know, they started the second five-year plan. They had to repay all the loans they'd acquired from the Soviet Union. The Soviet Union took back the blueprints. All the Soviet experts left. So because they had to repay those loans, it meant the central state lacked resources. Now, I mean, because of a series of events in that time, you know, there were serious consequences. But what they did was that they wanted to mobilize local initiative. And in a sense, you know, the reform era was exactly the same thing. It was an attempt to mobilize local initiative. And in that period, they had to repay the loans that they'd taken out in the 1970s. I mean, China's very interesting, you know, because as with any country, you know, to to industrialize. If you're a developing country, you can't do what Western countries did. You know, you don't draw resources from the rest of the world, suck resources out of the rest of the world and use it. You have to find those

0: investment resources domestically within your own country. And that, in a sense, was what they did with the price scissors, you know, in the 1950s, for example. But, you know, when China acquired foreign loans, it made sure that it invested in activities that would generate revenue streams that enabled it to repay those loans. So it never got into the kind of debt traps that so many developing countries actually find themselves in. But at the time of reform, they had to repay loans. And again, so they decentralized. And they, you know, they abandon, you know, the interest is this idea of local public finance. You know, they adopt this idea of eating in separate kitchens rather than eating from a common pot, you know. So these were trying to transfer initiatives, you know, to local government and to encourage local government to, you know, engender economic growth and economic development. So that era, you know, so what I'm saying is that era itself can be looked at in a variety of, ways. And I think this idea of the way they decentralized responsibility, you know, to township and village enterprises, you know, people assumed in household responsibility system, responsibility for producing food on the plots that they were contracted, the way in which local government, you know, in a sense, kept more of the resources initially than it generated, and the way that led, you know, to a very, very rapid process of development. So it, to me, it's a single path, you know, with many transitions. And each of these transitions is addressing difficulties that arise at each point in time. And, it, you know, okay, it's a long answer.
1: That's a brilliant answer. I mean, I wish, you know, in the future, we should do another interview just about that period of time. Oh, yeah.
2: You're listening to The Bridge.
1: But let's move on. I want to talk about geopolitics for the purposes of talking about your book and talk about imperialism, neo-imperialism. So mercantile and financial capital combined with centralized fiscal military states, imperialism, played a role in the European colonization of the world, of the globe. But this process was also replicated as neo-imperialism in the mid-20th century. In your book, you argue that we're at a turning point. How are we at a turning point now?
0: Okay. Maybe I can answer in three parts, okay? I mean, the first thing I want to say is that in that book, I basically examine the rise and then the relative decline of a succession of leading economic and political powers. And I also examine the relatively limited spread or diffusion of the advances that occurred in successive industrial revolutions, you know, in a sense, generating uneven development. Now, I pay attention, you know, to the histories and geographies of the ascent and relative decline of, well, Italian, Portuguese, Spanish, Dutch, British, and American hegemons. And I also look at the industrialization and development of Europe after the Second World War. And I look at the development of contender states, you know, such as Japan, East Asian tigers, and then especially China, all of which, you know, I would argue were largely pan-rational states. So that's the first thing. As far as these turning points are concerned, I argue, the arguments are also presented by many other people. I argue that the world is at a turning point in three respects. The first is Xi Jinping's changes unseen in a century. Now, what I think he is noting is change to a multipolar world without a hegemonic power, and hopefully, therefore, the end of imperialism and colonialism. You know, what Xi does not say is what he was thinking about, you know, that occurred 100 years ago. So you can only surmise. I mean, I sometimes think, was he talking about the Soviet and Chinese revolutions? Maybe, maybe not. Was he simply thinking about the ascendance of the United States, you know, to leadership of the Western world? But that's the first point. You know, we're certainly at a turning point, and I shall come back to that particular point in a moment. Second, you know, it's the end of an era that started 250 years ago with the British and the European Industrial Revolution. You know, the British Revolution occurred in about 10 regions. It saw then an extraordinary increase in global inequality, and it saw the center of economic gravity of the world move from Asia to the North Atlantic. And my argument would be that that era is ending, because in a sense, China is emerging as one of the most vital centers of manufacturing and industry in the world, and the center of economic gravity of the world is returning to Asia. Third, you know, I argue that it's an end of an era that started in 1492, you know, when Europeans used Song Dynasty inventions to put guns on ships, although they did develop their own gun technology and, of course, modified the types of ships that they used, and basically proceeded to colonize the world. So that, in a sense, was the beginning of an era of European domination of the world. So I think that era is coming to an end. The third thing, you know, I think it's important to understand why the West started to decline and when it started to decline. And I tend to emphasize that it started really with the crisis in the 1970s, the end of a golden age. You know, and in the book, I talk a lot about that golden age. Since then, you know, basically the average rate of productivity growth in the G7 countries has progressively declined. Basically, productivity declined due to a decline in productive investment. And the decline in productive investment occurred because of a decline in the rate of profit on productive investment. So you could say that at that time, a kind of productive model of development, you know, which existed, you know, in Europe and the United States, and indeed the United States, you know, up until the 1970s, gave way to a model that was more concerned with the extraction of value and a financial model of accumulation. And of course, a lot of productive activities were moved offshore. But, you know, critically at that point, you know, the United States in 1971 took the dollar off gold. And that in a sense, opened a wave of finance-led development. You know, the rise of market finance, increased reliance on financial assets, even in the case of non-financial corporations, emphasis upon the extraction of value from privatized assets rather than the creation of value. This is something that Matsukuto emphasizes in a new report that she's just published with her colleagues. So basically, you know, as productive investment declined, competitiveness declined. And eventually, as industrial economies, they were overtaken by China and by other emerging economies. And then they started to run large, well, quite early on in the case of Britain, very large trade deficits, budget deficits. So in a sense, what they were doing, they were spending more than they earned. Now, you know, if the consequence, you know, to put it in a few words, you know, these deficits for the US was that its net international investment position exploded from minus $84.6 billion in 1990 to minus $24.7 trillion in 2024. So the United States position came increasingly to depend on a surplus on its financial account, you know, which reflects its ability to print its own currency, which is the same also to some extent for European countries. So dollar seigniorage, the role of the petrodollar, a dollar-based international system, the sale of treasury bills, and it also relies on foreign investment in the United States. And then it secondly relies on what is called primary income. So this means interest, commission, rent, profit, dividends, interest on loans that are denominated in dollars. And they derive, you know, to a significant extent from the kind of control, you know, it exercises over the rules of the international system. What I then would, in a sense, argue is that it was in that context, you know, that these emerging parts of the euro, of the world themselves, you know, because the institutions were controlled by the Western world, started to establish parallel institutions of global governance, parallel systems of payments. On the other hand, you know, the situation that we're in at the moment is that, in a sense, you know, the Western elites seem determined, you know, in a sense, to maintain their leadership in the world. It's reflected in a succession of wars, and you could interpret, you know, what happened in Venezuela and even what happened in Iran as an attempt to seize control of energy, world energy resources. But also, you know, we're in a situation where the United States, you know, is seeking to solve its problems at the expense of its allies. But I mean, maybe we should come back to that when we talk about the international context, well, the context of the Western world in the international order.
1: Well, actually, I'm really interested. You're the one who introduced me years ago to the idea of the Gini index and of disparity. And we're talking about, you know, where Western powers, the elite, are actually seeking rent. When we talk about Europe and the United States, we see massive disparities emerging. We have 700,000 homeless people in the United States, and we have the world's first trillionaire. Like, do you think there are specific lessons for Western economies that are coming out of the fact that there is so much disparity in the West at this time?
0: I think it's very important to emphasize the change that has occurred in the West. I mean, there's an extra, I mean, I, you know, you, there was an extraordinary contrast, you know, between what happened from 1945 until the 1970s and what happened afterwards. I mean, in that first era, you know, the European economies, they grew at even Great Britain, actually, which grew more slowly, grew at unprecedentedly fast speeds, but the fastest they'd ever grown. Basically, in that era, you know, regional social inequalities diminished. You know, even if you look at the US, you know, the rich got richer, but the poor got rich faster the lower their income was. So it was as if everyone was on a kind of upward moving escalator because living standards were improving. And it was an upward moving escalator, you know, in which the gap between the top and the bottom was getting smaller. So it's very, very important to remember that era. But that was an era of managed capitalism, you know, of Christian democratic, social democratic capitalism, with all the reforms, you know, that were introduced especially after the Second World War. But, you know, once you move into this neoliberal era, you see a sharp slowdown in productivity and economic growth. And as I said, you know, competitiveness fell, you know, it fell very, very rapidly in Great Britain. And then as that happened, you know, you saw this increasing role of finance. And, you know, and it was in that context, in a sense, that, you know, these inequalities progressively exploded. So I think that past is something that people often, you know, look back to and wonder whether it's ever possible to go back to that world, you know? I mean, but, you know, I think, you know, in a sense, I mean, I say at various points, I think the problem is, you know, that, I come back to this question, you know, the fact that they spend more than they earn. I mean, I think, you know, the fundamental problem is that there are certain, these global elites, you know, and that these global elites really seek, you know, still to control the resources of the rest of the world, you know, to in a sense resolve these problems of the Western world. I don't know if that answers your question, but I think the growth in inequality itself is extremely, you know, counterproductive. I mean, in the book, you know, I deal with Italy quite a lot. I deal with the United Kingdom. I deal with other European countries. But I mean, in Great Britain, you know, Great Britain is an economy with, 22.7% of its gross value added is produced in London. You know, 20.1% of that is produced by the financial sector. You know, household debt stands at 180% of GDP, or just a matter of low income, all right? Money is basically invested in housing and stocks, and it drives up asset prices, and then that raises the cost structure and undermines the competitiveness. I mean, the fact that they allowed deindustrialization to occur, obviously, it was profitable for these companies that allowed deindustrialization to occur, but, you know, workers were laid off, skills were not reproduced. Education was transformed with much, much less emphasis upon engineering skills, STEM subjects, and so on. Infrastructure was, in a sense, value was extracted, you know, from infrastructure without renewing infrastructure. So, you know, in a way, they've created the situation in which you've got, you know, very, very serious social problems. You gave that figure for the United States. I mean, if you look at the UK, 30% of children live in households who are in poverty, and many of those households work. And if you look at certain regions in the UK, it's 38.3% of children in the northwest of England. It's 40.6% of children in the West Midlands. And then you've got these extraordinary social and cultural cleavages. So in a sense, you know, there's a multiplicity of problems, you know, that derive from the fact, you know, that, you know, industry was, you know, because of the differences in development, the differences in development world were in a sense a problem, you know, because you can see why they moved industries offshore, because the wages were so much lower elsewhere. But if you hadn't had that huge wage disparity, if you'd actually had a more equal world, you wouldn't have had that massive movement offshore. And you may not have had the same degree of movement, you know, into finance. So, you know, these problems were basically created, you know, by the sort of choices that were that Western elites made. And it seems as though they're very, very reluctant, you know, in a sense to change course. And I think, you know, the political system in these countries in many ways actually inhibits a significant change, of course.
1: You know, it does seem like when you're talking about the recent wars by the United States and Iran and Venezuela, the kidnapping of the sovereign leader of that nation, that the United States is attempting to continue not just neo-imperialism, but rote imperialism. In the book, when you're discussing primitive accumulation and early industrial revolutions, what specific mechanism

0: Systems of unequal exchange and colonial plunder are the foundation for later global inequality.
1: Okay. Basically, you know, this idea of primitive accumulation is related to the fact that the emergence, you know, and the reproduction of capitalism as a system, it rests upon, but it coexists with, you know, what is called primitive accumulation. So it's essentially the emergence of a class of private property owners, you know, who confront the majority of the population, which has very, very limited property rights and is required to sell its labor to the form. But it also rests upon the accumulation of money capital, you know, that is then advanced as wages and means of production. Now, in the case of Europe, you say, what facilitated it? Well, I mean, in the past, you know, the development of long-distance maritime trade, and then the growth of a system of public credit, of national debt, national taxation, you know, which financed national fleets and armies, you know, that enabled, you know, colonial and imperial expansion and that continue, you know, to underpin imperialism. It reflected an accumulation of wealth that was driven by massive, you know, colonial transfers. You know, things like indemnities, taxes, outright plunder to seize gold, silver, other valuable items that are not in supply domestically. Income was then generated from overseas investment of this accumulated wealth. You know, creditors amassed considerable amounts of money capital, you know, including, of course, from the funding of wars. You know, the merchant capitalists and large trading companies, they advanced capital to, you know, petty household producers, integrating them into world markets. And then small peasant producers were expropriated, creating a wage-earning class. So These were important mechanisms. And I mean, in the book, you know, explain how, you know, before industrialization, you know, these resources contributed to what is called the little divergence. You know, the little divergence is the stage when the North Sea area, this is very striking, actually, the North Sea area basically saw an increase in average real income relative to other parts of Europe and indeed other parts of the world. But what's very striking is that economic historians have shown that actually the level in this pre-industrial era, in the most advanced parts of Europe, which were basically, you know, the Dutch provinces and then later Great Britain, was not higher than it had been in the Northern Song Dynasty. So we're talking about before 10,000, you know? So Northern Song Dynasty, you know, was extraordinarily advanced. So that's, you know, something that one should bear in mind. But I mean, through it, you know, the European world, in a sense, enormously increased its wealth. I mean, I could give various examples. I mean, if you look at the Dutch East India Company, its net assets increased from 6.4 million guilders in 1602 to 40 million in 1660, but they distributed 62 million in dividends to shareholders. And, even more striking, you know, if you look at the first wave of industrialization, so that's 1800 to 1914, most European countries ran trade deficits because basically their exports of manufactures were less than the imports of commodities, you know, from other parts of the world. And yet, you know, these countries accumulated huge net foreign assets. It reached, so the figure, 71% of GDP in 1897 in Europe. It was 350% in the Netherlands in 1894. It was 185% for Great Britain in 1914. So these are indices, you know, of the transfer of resources. But to that, once you know, if you go back to what Trotsky said, I mean, I agree with him on that. I don't agree with him on many other things, but he said it depends on economic and cultural capacity. You know, if you look at 17th and 18th century Spain, it completely failed to convert its gold and silver into commercial and domestic industrial investment. You know, and even the Netherlands, you know, once it started to decline, this cycle is repeated. You know, the Netherlands went into decline relative to Britain. In that era, you know, accumulating stocks of capital basically flowed into financial activities. So in England, you know, a lot of the wealth that flowed in from the slave trade, from the colonies, you know, from the rental of land, was in many cases used for conspicuous consumption, you know. And actually, we see a lot of conspicuous consumption today as well. So this is quite interesting, you know, the way in which this kind of financial logic, you know, displaces a productive logic. And as it happens, you see, you know, explosion of inequality. I mean, in there, I actually trace inequality internationally, and that's also very interesting, you know, because of the way it evolved. I mean, basically, it increased very strongly in Europe up to the crisis of feudalism and the Black Death. And then it declined dramatically. You know, there was an enormous drop in the size of the workforce, and that had a very large effect on wages and so on. But then from then, it just increased progressively, you know, basically up until the 1914-18 war. But that, you know, that marked a turn. It comes back to what I said earlier about the Golden Age, to what was called the Great Compression, because, of course, those two world wars and the Great Depression destroyed a lot of wealth. And then, you know, really from that period right through to 1970, you know, these inequalities in development actually diminished. But then, you know, once you move into the 1970s and the move in the direction of market finance, suddenly they start to explode, and they've increased really progressively ever since then. The people speak about in the United States with sort of a K-shaped curve. You've seen that, you know, the K-shaped curve is basically the divergence of the income of asset owners from the income of people whose livelihoods depend on their ability to obtain a wage, the savings that they may have accumulated, and the debt that they're able to incur. So, you know, this is a characteristic of a society, you know, that is driven by finance. And I think, the attempt to preserve that world, you know, is what is underpinning these conflicts at the moment, because these, you know, deficits, you know, attempts to cover these deficits by obtaining, appropriating resources from other parts of the world. And I wonder why Europe wants to defeat the Russian Federation, and why it wants to decolonize Russia. Now, why? I mean, if you look at Ukraine, you know, it seems that it was the World Bank and the IMF, you know, that amongst others told the post-Maidan regime that it had to recover the Donbass republics. Why? Because of the resources and assets, you know, that it possessed. So in a sense, you know, there's a quest for resources to cover this gulf between what the West spends and earns, instead of thinking about ways in which, you know, it can rebuild itself. I mean, I don't know if you want to talk about this, but it's quite interesting if you look at what people say about how the West should try to address its difficulties, you know, because on the one hand, you've got liberal economists, you know, who say that you need to increase the flexibility of job markets, you need to reduce the scale of welfare provision, you need to introduce debt breaks to control these problems of exploding debt. So, I mean, that's one argument. I mean, I think that is certainly, you know, it's a repetition of the kind of arguments that have often been used in the past, and it's certainly not an answer, you know. But there are other people who say the way forward is to restore relationships with Russia, because, you know, the loss of oil and gas and energy resources has, for example, had an absolutely crippling effect on German energy-intensive industries, you know, motor vehicles and chemicals and so on. And also is to build relationships with China, you know, to work with China in order to reconstruct. So these are important elements of a way forward, in a way. You know, I mean, obviously, you know, to move the flows of investment, you know, from basically extracting wealth to creating wealth. But of course, there you have this problem. You have this problem that is associated with the fact that still the return on productive investment in Europe, and indeed in the United States, is relatively low. So the degree of investment in productive assets, infrastructure and skills and so on is relatively limited. And I mean, so that in a sense comes back to the character of the political system and to the priorities of the elites, you know, the elites who shape the direction of these economies. Because it's so striking at the moment, you know, that even if a government changes, the policies don't change, you know, and the problems don't get solved. So you can see that there's clearly, you know, serious political obstacles in the way of adopting a kind of rational course, you know, and of recognizing themselves, you know, as normal countries, you know, that do not depend upon the unfair extraction of wealth from the rest of the world. Oh, yeah.
2: You're listening to The Bridge.
0: Yeah, that makes a lot of sense in terms of hundreds of years of cultural affinity towards wealth extraction from other nations. It may be difficult to change course for those people who are currently in charge of the Western, a lot of Western countries. But I kind of want to ask you a different question. You know, you talk about the K-shaped economy, and we're talking about the Gini index briefly. We're also talking about rural revitalization, and we're talking about common prosperity and goals with of 2035 and 2049. And you're talking about flows of goods between urban and rural centers. There's also a process of urbanization, which, you know, almost 1% of people every year are becoming more urban in China, moving to urban areas from rural areas. Could you talk about how China's economy, the course that it is taking in terms of trying to raise more people out of other echelons of two higher echelons of prosperity? What does that mean? What is China doing? What's the goal? What is happening?
1: Okay, that's quite a challenging question. you know, I think you know, the most important thing that China has done recently is that it's basically adopted this course of indigenous innovation, and it's, in a sense, you know, trying to drive, you know, productivity growth around the development of these industries. They're industries of the future. They're industries of the fourth industrial revolution. And I think, you know, the first thing that will follow from that is that, you know, if you have a significant increase in productivity, then that lays the foundation for a significant increase in real income. I mean, obviously, you know, they need to increase participation, if you like, in that world, and in part to increase participation in that world. Well, you know, it involves reshaping education, you know, so that there's much greater investment in the sorts of skills that are involved in developing applications of these new technologies, you know, rather than the sorts of skills that were required, let's say, in the other side of the K-shaped economy, you know, in other words, you know, real estate, you know, marketing, you know, and so on. So that is something that will only unfold, you know, as you start to reshape education. But I mean, that is already starting. I think, you know, other things, you know, like this development of AI has enormous potential, you know, to transform a lot of services. You know, the way China's using it is radically different. You know, they're using it, you know, I mean, well, first of all, it's open access, you know, so people can use it to develop applications and can develop applications to deal with elderly care, to deal with medicine and health. You can develop them, you know, to develop, you know, more manage cities, you know, in a much more sustainable way in terms of transport management. So, you know, what we're facing, you know, what growth accelerates, you know, when technologies diffuse. I mean, I emphasize this very, very strongly. You know, new inventions are very important. But, you know, when you make progress is when you replicate them. So if you go backwards, you know, to high-speed rail, for example, you know, that's a very, very important innovation. But, you know, China's built, 40,000 kilometers of track. This is a very important thing about China, you know, about consumption in China as well, you know, because in China, you know, the share of wealth of households is relatively low, you know, compared with Western countries. That's because, you know, China has a lot of public assets. But if you think about, you know, the investment in these public assets, it creates this extraordinary high quality infrastructure, you know, that plays a major role in improving the quality of people's lives. But also, you know, of course, enables people, you know, if you think in terms of internet, you know, the internet and communications technologies and so on, this links, you know, people in these rural areas, for example, with the rest of China. So I think this is something that is often underemphasized. You know, the importance of, if you like, the quality, you know, of life, you know, is driven, you know, by the investment. It's not just in rail infrastructure, you know, road infrastructure, you know, the quality of parks, all sorts of activities of that kind. So that's the other thing. I mean, obviously, China faces a challenge in the short term in terms of providing employment. You know, I mean, on the one hand, for people in middle age groups, you know, who lose their jobs, and then especially, you know, for very many young people, you know, coming out of the education system, you know, I mean, China will find its own solution. I mean, it's something that's not discussed. But, you know, if productivity increases, one way of taking productivity increases, not in terms of higher income, but in terms of more free time. So, you know, what happens if people work 5-day week? and then more people are employed. Now, Marx always said, that communism is the realm of freedom. It's a realm in which many of your needs are sort of met, with very little effort. And so you've got an enormous amount of time to engage in all sorts of creative activities. So, the creation of free time is really in many ways very important. But I mean, that too itself, would actually have a kind of economic dynamic because people would then use their resources in ways that would create employment.
0: I guess we're going to have to finish with geopolitics again. I want to talk about BRICS. We have, the BRICS, and it's BRICS Plus now, I guess, Shanghai Cooperation Organization. Yeah. We have the China's Global Civilization Initiative, the Belt and Road Initiative, Community of Shared Destiny Initiatives. There's multiple of those. How do these represent visions of an alternative to the Western liberal universalism that has come from, Western philosophy basically being used as a sort of source of imperialism? How is this, and what should people be on the lookout when they think about multipolarity and whether it's emerging?
1: Now, if you look at present, Western claims today about the moral superiority of the West invoke democracy, individual liberty, human rights, rule of law, protection of private property rights, essentially. And they use these claims to establish a right to intervene in other countries, a right to impose regime change, a right even to go to war. So, basically, these claims involve a deliberate conflation of what Xi Jinping called the shared values of humanity, peace, development, equity, justice, democracy, freedom, with private property, capitalist institutions. And in doing so, what they're doing is advancing Western interests. And what they're also doing is they're equating modernization with Westernization. And it's quite clear that modernization, especially now, does not imply Westernization. And indeed, many parts of the world are embarking on new paths that reflect their civilizational characteristics. Now, at certain points in the book, I compare Western and Chinese thought. The starting point in Chinese thought is not ontological individualism. It's the cornerstone of liberalism. In Chinese thought, the starting point is the existence of the self in relation to others and a concept of harmony, which therefore denies the view of Hobbes, that man is a wolf to man, and that human beings are incapable of coming to any agreement on the common good, so you just have to live and let live. Aristotle also claimed that all physical objects are a combination of matter and form, and that leads to the possibility of the imposition of form on matter. So if Western civilization imposes what it considers a suitable form on matter, which is communities in other parts of the world. It's very curious, the way this sort of philosophy, underlying philosophy, shapes or legitimizes conduct. Now, if you look at Chinese ontology, it's empirical, which is very striking, so is Chinese practice. And in Chinese thought, there is nothing that does not have a form. So in Chinese ontology, all things, one wu, they say, are considered to be in a state, everything is in a state of change as a result of its own inner potentialities. So, and then their interaction with everything else. And it's basically underpinned by an account of causal efficacy that rests upon non-coercive actions that accommodate and enable everything, one wu, to realize its potentialities. So this is a profoundly different way of looking at the world. And, as I would argue, if you listen to some of the speeches Xi Jinping makes, in many ways it's informed by this kind of world vision. So, the core concept in China is harmony. So Chinese and East Asian visions are basically of a harmonious society, an international order in which you seek to avoid conflict, basically through the pursuit of shared interests, mutual respect for different civilizations and their values, and non-interference. And, they're rooted in, these Chinese concepts all under heaven, tianxia, guanxi, relationality, symbiosis, gongshang. And as I've said, all of them emphasize the existence of the self in relation to others rather than the existence of the self in isolation, which is a characteristic of liberal thought. So, I'm saying that, in a sense, liberal thought legitimizes many things that are really deeply contestable. And it's quite interesting to go to Chinese thought. And I'm sure it exists in other civilizations to find sort of an alternative foundation for looking at the world. And, you said, the book discusses BRICS Shanghai. You can see much of that growing out of what I've just said. In a sense, it provides some of the philosophical underpinnings, some of the value underpinnings, you know, of this alternative vision of the world.
0: You know, I have to say, this answer really surprised me, much deeper than I expected. And actually, I have a much greater understanding and respect for the Global Civilization Initiative, you know, that China launched with partners around the world to learn about and respect other cultures based on your answer.

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1: Now the news. I'm Tian Yu. Chinese President Xi Jinping will pay a state visit to the United States from Wednesday to Friday at the invitation of U.S. President Donald Trump. Chinese Foreign Ministry spokesperson Guo Jiaquan said that during the visit, the two leaders will have an in-depth exchange of views on major issues concerning China-U.S. relations and world peace and development.
2: The two heads of state visiting each other within 6 months is of historic and milestone significance. China is ready to work with the United States to enrich the substance of a constructive relationship of strategic stability, strengthen dialogue and cooperation, properly manage differences, continuously improve the well-being of the two peoples, and promote peace, stability and prosperity in the world.
1: Chinese President Xi Jinping has replied to students from 10 U.S. universities who wrote to him after taking part in youth exchange programs in China. President Xi said he was pleased to hear that the students had an enjoyable and memorable trip to China. He encouraged them to help strengthen friendship and cooperation between China and the U.S. The students from universities including Harvard shared their experiences in China and expressed willingness to contribute to friendship between the two countries. China is moving to strengthen food security over the next 5 years as it seeks to build a more efficient and modern grain circulation system. The country will enhance its capacity to coordinate grain production, purchasing, storage, processing, and sales. Authorities say the aim is to improve the quality and resilience of the grain industry. China's annual grain output has stayed above 650 million metric tons since 2015. Chinese Foreign Minister Wang Yi says strengthening cooperation between China and Germany serves the interests of both sides. He made the remarks in a phone conversation with German Foreign Minister Johann Wattful. Wang said the two sides should push China-Germany cooperation to greater depth and solidity. He said China and the EU should resolve each other's concerns through dialogue and consultation. Wattful said Germany looks forward to further strengthening high-level exchanges with China and holding a new round of intergovernmental consultations. He said the German side firmly adheres to the One China policy and the position would not change. He said Germany supports the EU and China in properly addressing their differences through dialogue and is willing to play an active role in this regard. UN humanitarians say families displaced by hostilities in Yemen urgently need food and shelter support while supplies are running thin as the violence and needs increase. The UN Office for the Coordination of Humanitarian Affairs said it scaled up support for displaced families and all those in need, but the response faces ongoing funding shortfalls and access constraints. Over the weekend, the UN office said that 21,000 households were displaced across Yemen since August the 1st, a figure expected to rise as registration continues. Poland's deputy defense minister says the country is seeking to host about 15,000 U.S. troops on its territory. The official said the planned force would include about 4,000 to 5,000 troops stationed at a permanent military base. Poland currently hosts between 6,500 and 7,000 U.S. troops on a rotational basis. The remarks came days after U.S. President Donald Trump announced major progress toward establishing a permanent U.S. military base in the country. The U.S. state of California has declared a state of emergency to prepare for what is shaping up to be a potentially historic El Niño season. The governor's office said this will mobilize state resources and accelerate preparations ahead of potential winter storms, coastal flooding, and other impacts. It said forecasters expect the El Niño event to continue to strengthen, potentially becoming the strongest in recorded history. In sports, China edged Thailand 3-2 in the women's volleyball semifinals at the 2026 Asian Games on Monday, advancing to the gold medal match with Japan. China captain Gong Xiangyu said the team put up resilient defensive performances, which ultimately paved the way for the victory. And that's the news. I'm Tian Yu.

0: Beyond the headlines. 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
1: Hello and welcome to World Insight with me, Tian Wei. Chinese President Xi Jinping will meet with U.S. President Donald Trump in the United States this week. On Sunday, the Chinese and U.S. delegation held candid, in-depth and constructive exchanges on economic and trade issues. China-U.S. cooperation carries implications far beyond their bilateral ties. Meanwhile, the general debate of the 81st session of U.N. General Assembly is set to convene, covering AI governance, security and development, issues that matter to the whole world. I spoke with Ambassador Fu Cong, China's permanent representative to the United Nations, in this exclusive interview. I'm honored to be joined by Mr. Fu Cong, permanent representative of China to the United Nations. Ambassador Fu, what a pleasure to see you.
2: Thank you. Thank you for having me.
1: Thank you so much for joining me here. Now, the important visit by the Chinese president to the United States, a state visit, is on the horizon. So as the Chinese ambassador to the United Nations, you've been working with your colleagues all over the world. What is your expectation and their expectations for this important visit?
2: As we always say, that the bilateral relationship between China and the U.S. Transcends the two countries. It has global significance. And naturally, in the United Nations, people are waiting for this very anxiously. And all people hope that a positive outcome can come out of this historic visit. And in the United Nations, actually the two countries, China and the U.S., are the two biggest countries in the world. And we are both permanent members of the Security Council. There are many things that China and the U.S. can work together. For instance, on the issue of counterterrorism, on the issue of nonproliferation, which used to be my subject. And I think the UN reform is another area that China and the U.S., as the two biggest financial contributors to the UN, have a lot in common. And of course, we don't deny that there are differences of opinion between the two countries, and including on the issue of trade, bilaterally, and on some other hotspot issues in the world. But we do hope that, and the world would expect, that China and the U.S. can work together, and in order to make the world a better place to live, and to make the U.N. more effective and more relevant.
1: How would you characterize, though, Mr. Ambassador, the relationship between China and the United States on the platform of the United Nations? Is it more cooperation, or is it more competition, or something else?
2: Well, I think it's both. As I said, we have a lot to work together on, and naturally we have something that we disagree with each other. We don't see eye to eye. Indeed, there are competition, like on the issue of AI, but it doesn't have to be a zero-sum game. And when there are differences, I think it is the responsibility and the job of diplomats to contain them, and not to exaggerate it out of proportion. When we look at the global issues, it should not always be from the prism of China-U.S. competition.
1: Absolutely.
2: So that is something that is not very good, but it is almost always in the news. And so I think as diplomats who are working on these issues, we ourselves need to have a clear-headed view, and really do our utmost to promote the relationship for the benefit of the two countries, and also, I would say, to the benefit of the whole world.
1: Artificial intelligence is one of the areas that people are talking about China and the United States. After all, these are the two largest powers in terms of AI. Having said that, though, China has been proposing the AI governance initiative. And meanwhile, WAICO, an organization, has been established, headquartered in Shanghai over the past few months. So how do you see China's role in promoting better global governance of artificial intelligence? What do you think about the possible cooperation, if there's any, with the United States, with your counterpart?
2: It is expected that the UN should play a role in trying to prevent a gap between those who have AI and those who do not have AI.
1: The divide.
2: The divide, that's right. We talk about the digital divide, now we're talking about the AI divide. And how to make AI more accessible to the global south. I think here the UN has a role to play. And in that, China is playing a big role in actually supporting the UN. And China is the biggest supporter of the United Nations, playing a bigger role. We say that UN should be the main channel for the discussion on AI. Mm. Our own experience has shown that AI can enable all kinds of industries and help the country develop. And we are trying our best to actually to promote that in Global South countries. Mm. And you mentioned WIKO, and that is an organization that is set up to work on the cooperation, the capacity building cooperation, in order that the Global South countries can really utilize AI, and I would say to leapfrog mm-hmm. in the economic development. That is one aspect we think that the UN has a big role to play. And another aspect I think is important is the global governance itself. We all know that the AI can bring about a lot of benefits, mm-hmm. but also it has a lot of inherent dangers. And some even say that AI poses an existential threat to the humanity. So then how to make the best use of the benefits that the AI, this new technology, can bring to the world, and on the other hand, try to harness the potential dangers that AI can bring to the world. I think that is a crucial issue, and it is very hot in the news recently.
1: Absolutely.
2: And in the UN, we do believe that here in the UN has a big role to play as well, because UN, as we always say, is the most universal international organization. Every country is represented there. Mm. When we talk about these benefits and the risks, it is natural that all countries should have a voice. And here, again, the Secretary General of the United Nations is playing a big role mm-hmm. and by promoting all these global governance, and which is actually very much in line with what President Xi mentioned. And that's why China is the biggest supporter in the UN for UN to play a big role in the global governance.
1: There has been a lot of discussion about the danger of AI mm-hmm. recently, as you see the headlines, mm-hmm. Particularly whether artificial intelligence will be able to surpass human intelligence mm-hmm. and challenge human as a result, mm-hmm. and also the latest so-called problems with mm-hmm. some of the leading frontier labs. So at the UN platform, mm-hmm. how do you think you can work and have been working with your colleagues from all over the world, especially the AI powers, on this? Mm.
2: China and the US are the biggest AI powers. And as I mentioned, in this area in particular, our bilateral relationship transcends our two countries. It goes far beyond. So the implications are too great for us not to cooperate. I think that is the thing that we need to bear in mind. And that, again, in AI, evidently there are competitions and there are different thoughts, open AI or closed AI. We should not, again, see this from the lens of China-US competition.
1: Right.
2: And we should try to avoid that. And we need to join hands for the common good. I think that is the point we need to bear in mind. And also, again, it is not, I emphasize, it is not a zero-sum game. And it is too big an issue for us just to concentrate on our own national interest. We need to have the benefit or the interest of the entire humanity in our mind.
1: China has promised to train individuals coming from

0: and also provide some support through AI-aided meteorological services to some of the least developed economies that are threatened by climate change.
1: Yeah.
0: How do you think these kind of initiatives would bring more concerted effort on the UN platform on AI governance and AI cooperation?
2: Yes, actually, that is exactly what we are doing right now. For instance, you mentioned the training opportunities, and we are actually extending invitations to members of the United Nations.
0: Right.
2: Of course, you have to do in batches. It can't come at the same time.
0: Right.
2: But our aim is that it will be open to all Global South countries. And we know that bilaterally, some of the things that we are talking about are already on the ground, and this meteorological weather forecasting. And we have already done that. And with 30 countries.
0: Mazu program, as
2: they say. Mazu program, the President Xi already announced that. And we all know that we have this Global Development Initiative, and we also have a Global AI Initiative. Actually, there they can merge. And we have agreed among the countries that support the GDI that the next priority could be in the areas of AI. Because, as I said, the AI can be the enabler for all industries. If you really want to achieve economic development, AI is something that you need. And so in the framework of the GDI, we are actually focusing more on project related to AI.
0: I would love to ask you, four initiatives China has proposed. It's more of China's suggestion for the global platform. Where can we go from here? And what can we do together? And what can be China's commitment? So besides the concepts themselves, many are asking, what is so far the impact of these initiatives?
2: Let's take the Global Development Initiative, for example. As we say that we have mobilized $23 billion in funding. And then we have funded 1,800 projects in over 100 countries. And so these are
0: amazing.
2: These are concrete projects. And actually, I myself have witnessed some of the very successful projects, like the Juncao. It's quite famous. Juncao is a Chinese term, but actually it's quite famous in the UN already. And I saw with my own eyes how these small, what we call the small and the beautiful projects, how they are doing in the Global South country. The country I visited was Tanzania and Rwanda. So they are very much welcome. So the Global Development Initiative is full steam, I would say, on the ground. And the security initiative, of course, is first and foremost about the concept, the security concept. I think that by itself is important. We emphasize the cooperative security, common, comprehensive, cooperative, and the sustainable security concept. If all countries really abide by these concepts, there will be less wars, I'm sure of that. And of course, China is also working on some regional disputes, like we have tried to achieve this historic reconciliation between Saudi Arabia and Iran,
0: right.
2: And also in the border conflict between Cambodia and Thailand, we helped to mediate, and also in the border fighting between Pakistan and Afghanistan, and we also send our special envoys to mediate between countries, and so these are the concrete actions that China has taken to implement this initiative of President Xi.
0: What about Russia and Ukraine? What about Iran and United States?
2: Yes, on that we are also advocating peace, and we have been advocating the peaceful settlement of disputes. And we'll try our best. And some things are easier to resolve, and some are more difficult, but our approach is the same. We need to emphasize that security cannot be divided, right? And you need to have common security. So one's security should not be built upon others' insecurity. I think these are some basic tenets

0: of President Xi's security initiative. So these are the things that we implement. I will hasten to add that these four global initiatives provide the guiding principles for Chinese diplomacy. And they are the framework of, from which people can understand China's diplomatic activities more clearly. And on the organization, on the initiative on civilization, China has helped to establish this World Day, International Day on dialogue among civilizations.
1: Right.
0: And I think this is, yes, it is more conceptual than concrete actions.
1: Mm-hmm.
0: But again, the dialogue among civilizations and the equality of civilization and the diversity that the people need to recognize
1: mm-hmm.
0: in terms of civilization actually will provide the basis for a more harmonious world. So the civilization is something that we really need to pay more attention
1: right.
0: to. And also, of course, the Global Governance Initiative is the latest one. And again, now we have this, the world is becoming more turbulent.
1: Right.
0: And we talk about a chaos unseen for a century.
1: Mm.
0: So the global governance, we need to adapt the global governance architecture to the new reality. And this, again, we need to talk about international law. Actually,
1: mm-hmm.
0: if you look at the world today, one of the things that is most shocking to people
1: mm-hmm.
0: is this total disregard of international law when it comes to a conflict or tension between countries.
1: Right.
0: The world should pay immediate and more attention to this. And the President Xi, the first point of President Xi's Global Governance Initiative is this upholding international law.
1: Yeah, but Mr. Ambassador, people would say, what does China believe? Or they say, oh, well, you raise these initiatives. Actually, you want to solve your own problems. For example, the so-called oversupply, which China really disputes against.
0: Yeah.
1: You want to have more exports, and therefore you promote more so-called global rules of trade, global rules of export. So how do you see these rhetorics?
0: The four global initiatives are not for China alone. So it is global in nature.
1: Mm-hmm.
0: And so that is, as we often say, the Chinese solution to the world problems. And secondly, in terms of some of the accusations against China, like the overcapacity, I used to be the Chinese ambassador to the EU, so I know this issue. The EU came up with this notion of overcapacity. And frankly speaking, we don't think that is even true.
1: Mm.
0: And if a company sells its product outside its national borders, is regarded as overcapacity, then there will be no global trade,
1: yeah.
0: right? We do believe that the free trade is still something that people need to adhere to.
1: Mm.
0: So this high tariffs is not going to bring any benefit to any country, not to China and not to the US either.
1: Mm. Mr. Ambassador, I would imagine sitting in your chair at the United Nations representing China, you have to deal with a lot of these made up rhetorics every
0: day. Indeed.
1: What is your approach in dealing with these rhetorics every day? Do you have to fight against them all the time, or actually China's own actions and deeds speak for themselves?
0: Exactly.
1: For itself?
0: What China has done is actually by itself debunk all these false accusations against China.
1: Mm.
0: But as a diplomat, my job is to explain to the world Chinese policy and how China is doing. And I will say that it is not as difficult as people thought it could be.
1: Mm-hmm.
0: With so many foreign visitors to China, people see with their own eyes. So they will see that many of the accusations launched against China are false. So that make my job much easier. I feel very proud. And China's words are being listened to, and the Chinese actions and policies are making an impact.
1: Mm.
0: And of course, at the same time, we should not lose our usual sense of humility. But we need to realize that each country has its own strengths
1: Indeed.
0: As well as weaknesses.
1: Mm.
0: And each country is making a contribution to the world. And so we need to really learn from each other. And that's why I think equality, national equality among countries is the most prominent feature, I would say, of the Chinese foreign policy.
1: What about China's role now in the United Nations, especially when we see the geopolitics, when we see the role of the UN also evolving? And how is China trying to work with the UN so that the latter could function to its ultimate?
0: China is the biggest supporter of the United Nations.
1: Did China pay all the money?
0: Indeed.
1: Okay.
0: And promptly and in full, without conditions. We are the second financial contributor. As I said, in the UN, actually, we are the de facto number one, because the real number one is not paying or not paying all its dues. Well, the UN is not functioning as well as some people hope it will. But actually, you don't blame the UN. Actually, the UN can only be as effective as its members want it to be. It is the members who are actually not allowing the UN to play its proper role. I think that is something that people need to remember. And the UN actually is useful, very useful, I would say, looking ahead, with all these global challenges, the climate change, the AI, and all these things. Without the UN, then we don't even have a place to discuss all these issues, right?
1: That's true.
0: So UN as a convener is very important. And of course, people want to see the UN play a bigger role, like in terms of the mediating between countries in regional conflicts. And again, the UN can mediate, but it can only get its direction from the Security Council. So how to make the Security Council more effective? And that is a big issue, a big question. But I think it is incumbent upon all countries, in particular the P5, to really work together on these conflict issues. We should not always be putting our national interest above the interest of the entire world. Of course, as diplomat, you have to bear in mind your national interests, and your job is to safeguard your national interests. But actually, being a member of the United Nations, people need to realize sometimes you need to give up some of your interests for the larger good. And also, as I mentioned, this total disregard of international law, is it good? Even for the big powers, right? Yes, on this conflict, you may be saying that you are winning, but in another conflict, so the international law may be working in your advantage.
1: Right.
0: So you need to realize that dismantling the legal system of the world is not in anybody's interest. It's incumbent upon all countries to really uphold international law.
1: During your tenure, we see two important things happening right now at the UN. One is the UN reform, which you touched on a bit earlier. The other is the Secretary General. It's once in 10 years only. So I see China has been making official statements regarding both of these issues. But as China's representative to the United Nations, how do you see the process of the two issues are going so far? And what do you think can be the core principles that you yourself, as permanent representative of China at the UN, would hold?
0: In terms of the UN reform, now we call it UN 80, China is very supportive. And we do believe that it is important that the UN be made more cost-effective, as we say, more lean and mean. And at the same time, we want to emphasize that when we talk about the reform of the UN, we should be clear that the purpose is to strengthen UN, not to weaken it. So we don't agree with the idea of the so-called going back to the basics, meaning that the UN should only deal with the peace and security issues, because there are three pillars, as we call it, peace and security, development, and human rights. We think that the three pillars are all important.
1: And they are interlinked.
0: Interlinked, exactly. How can you have sustainable peace without development,
1: indeed,
0: right? So that's very clear. And so That is our guiding principle. And as to the, whether there should be any mergers of the organization or the agencies and so on and so forth, and China is participating very actively in the discussion. But again, the guiding principle is that it should not, the purpose is not to make the UN less effective or smaller. It is to make it stronger. And with respect to the Secretary General, yes, I feel very lucky that I can participate in this process of choosing the next Secretary General. And our view is very clear. We need to choose someone who is principled, who can stand up for international law and for principles, and also someone who should be competent and unbiased. And people say that now it is the turn of the Latin America to come up with a Secretary General. And there are quite a number of candidates from Latin American countries. And China would like to recognize that. And also there was the expectation that the next SG would be a lady, a female.
1: More gender equity in the position of SG.
0: Yes, and for us, China would like to see that happen. And as a permanent member of the Security Council, we do realize we have a responsibility in choosing a good, competent, and a principled Secretary General for the United Nations.
1: That is my latest exclusive interview with Ambassador Fu Cong, China's permanent representative to the United Nations. And that is all the time we have for today. I'm Tian Wei. I'll see you tomorrow. Bye for now.
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0: Some say Chinese is one of the most difficult languages in the world, and learning it is almost impossible.
1: So learning Chinese, the most difficult thing.
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3: So I'm sort of tone deaf. 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
1: the grammar.
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6: It's just complicated. 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
0: Only because you're not learning it in the right way.Why not try Takeaway Chinese, where you can take some Chinese away and experience progress day by day. 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
7: Get a balanced analysis on both domestic and international topics within the framework of cross-cultural comparisons. This is Dialogue.
8: China and the United States are the world's two largest economies, and the state of their relationship has consequences far beyond their borders. As competition deepens across strategy, trade, and technology, both sides are also trying to keep tensions under control and preserve room for cooperation. How can China and the U.S. build mutual understanding and respect? What sustainable framework can guide their coexistence for global benefit?Join today's dialogue with Professor John Gong from the University of International Business and Economics, Zhao Hai, Vice President of the Chinese Institute of Hong Kong, Benjamin Norton, Founder and Editor-in-Chief of Geopolitical Economy Report, and Radhika Desai, Director of the Geopolitical Economy Research Group.
9: Welcome to Dialogue. Zhao Hai, I will start with you. President Xi is going to Washington. This will be his second state visit since 2015. And if you look at things closer to us, the reciprocal visits by the two leaders, you know, President Trump, President Xi, you know, basically that's a realization in a very short period of time, about 6 months. The Chinese Foreign Ministry is calling that of historic,milestone significance. Share with us your observation and how important are those visits?
10: Well, thanks for having me. First of all, this is indeed a very historical milestone event because that rarely happened in U.S.-China history for the past 40 years. The close interaction between the two top leaders of the two largest countries in the world is critically important at this very moment because the world is not very peaceful. There's a lot of geopolitical tension, supply chain,problems, technology competitions. In particular, between U.S. and China, there are many unsettled questions. So maintaining a strategic stability between the two countries are very important. And the leadership that displayed by the two top leaders, the presidents of both countries, are playing a guidance role in this very important bilateral relationship. So I think this interaction, one in Beijing and now back in Washington, D.C., is sending a signal for both countries, sending a signal to the world that the two top leaders and the two countries are determined, committed to establish a more peaceful coexistence and also a strategic stability that will help to calm the world and also help to contribute to a better and stable, more predictable international arena. So I think moving forward, we will, of course, look closely to what the two leaders will say and will do during this time period. And also, I want to remind our audience that there are another two occasions that the two leaders might see each other again, one in November in the APEC meeting and one in December in G20 meeting. So this is really a very interesting and very important year for the interaction between the two top leaders.
9: Leadership, diplomacy, let's say. Radhika, you know, back in May during President Trump's visit to Beijing, the two leaders agreed to establish a relationship of constructive strategic stability. Over the past couple of months, do you think, you know, we are on the right track?
11: Yes. Well, I mean, I think that the situation is the best it can be under the circumstances after a very long history of rising mutual distrust between the two countries, which, of course, China has worked very hard to try to reverse. But that mistrust was structural. Essentially, the original U.S. engagement with China was based on the assumption that China would remain a low technology, low wage, low cost producer of cheap goods for the United States. And as soon as it became clear, or it began to become clear, that this was not going to be the case, you saw a cycle of increasing hostility towards China, going back not just to Obama's pivot to Asia, but even before to President Bush Jr.'s steel and aluminium tariffs on China and so on. So that so-called distrust, as we may call it, or hostility, has emanated from the United States. I think China has worked very hard to try to manage it in a responsible fashion, such that this hostility does not spill over into bad side effects for the rest of the world. And the thing about the current situation is that on the one hand, President Trump is extremely erratic, but on the other hand, you know, some people call him transactional, but I would say that he basically doesn't like taking the difficult path. And so the fact is that China is offering him a number of easy paths to take, paths that do not involve him getting, you know, involved in getting, you know, creating problems for the US economy or challenging China militarily and so on. So I think that the possibility that he will take this easy path is there. And I suppose that that's what the Chinese side and President Xi seeking to build on and generally speaking, steer the United States as much as is possible in the current circumstances in the direction of the vision of international relations, which the Chinese government has elaborated in so many of its initiatives, including the Global Governance Initiative.
9: Right, right. Speak of that, Ben, back in May, you know, as Xi hosted Trump in Beijing, you know, he opened their talks with three questions. I will quote here. Can China and the U.S. overcome the Thucydides trap and create a new paradigm of major country relations? Can we meet global challenges together and provide greater stability for the world? Can we build a bright future together for our bilateral relations in the interests of the well-being of the two peoples and the future of humanity? The Chinese side has been trying to explore the right way for the world's two major countries to get along. So given, you know, this kind of expectation, what would you say the priorities of both sides, the Chinese side, the American side, for the summit?
12: Well, I think those are three very important questions, but in my view, it's very difficult to talk about cooperation. Instead, I view the current situation as one of a kind of stalemate. In fact, the term strategic stability has been used a lot. And when international relations scholars use that term, they refer to a situation in which there are two powers that do not have an incentive to escalate further, because if they were to escalate, it would actually cause more potential backlash on each respective power. So they have no incentive in actually, you know, pushing for more conflict. It's a situation of a kind of stalemate. You could maybe say détente, but that's quite different from a scenario of cooperation. Now, there are some areas where there has been discussion recently of potential room for cooperation, especially on artificial intelligence. We've seen concerns about AI development that could lead to, you know, very destructive behavior. But I think the real crux of the conflict is exactly what Radhika mentioned, which is ultimately economic. When the United States normalized relations with the People's Republic of China in the 1970s, and then when the U.S. allowed China to join the World Trade Organization in 2001, it was under this very arrogant assumption that China would always be subordinated in a kind of global value chain where the U.S. would be on top and China would provide these low value added commodities and products for U.S. consumers, whereas the U.S. would dominate high value-added industries, especially the high-tech sector. China, of course, didn't want to be stuck at the bottom of the value chain. It wanted to develop. And we've seen this, you know, China's made enormous progress in so many areas and is now leading in many advanced technologies. So when the U.S. administration launched its new trade war, the new phase of the trade war last year, it was especially targeting those advanced sectors. And let's not forget, you know, this has been bipartisan. The previous administration also put tariffs on China's electric vehicles, solar panels and batteries, which are known as the three new industries that China has targeted for development. So those are really kind of irreconcilable contradictions, those areas in terms of trade and technological competition. I don't expect those issues to be ironed out in the short term. But I think because now both countries have recognized that more conflict would be self-destructive, it has forced, especially the U.S. administration, to find a way to minimize the self-harm, because honestly, the tariffs that the U.S. imposed on China and the trade war ended up hurting the U.S. much more than they hurt China. And it's forced Trump to, you know, kind of eat humble pie and look for a way to live peacefully with China.
9: I think that suits very well, John, with what the President Xi said recently at the BRICS summit in India. You know, he said in his speech, you know, facts will prove that decoupling and cutting off supply chains will not hold back our development process. You know, and espousing small yard high fences will only box oneself in and divide the world. I mean, look at what, since last year, year, I would say, like over the past year, China's economy, has developed high-end manufacturing, AI, and high frontier technology. I would say, I mean, that's the case actually.
13: Well, I think America's foreign policy towards China has always been controversial. Even today, there's no consensus with respect to the China issue.
9: It's
13: I think there are plenty
9: US,
13: of people in Congress
9: right.
13: that are not in agreement with President Trump's view about China. Nevertheless, I think President Trump does indeed have an intention of maintaining a good relationship with our country and with our leader. And I think it went back even to his first term, when he came to power in 2016. I mean, it was 10 years ago. And of course, things have changed a lot. Today's China is no longer the China in 2016, and today's America. 10 years ago, it's no longer the same country in 10 years ago. And the international, global landscape has totally changed. A lot of things have changed. Nevertheless, I still believe that President Trump views China quite differently relative to a lot of people in Washington. He realizes that the window of opportunity of containing China is totally gone. He doesn't view China as a so-called near peer competitor. He thinks China as a peer competitor, I think. And he treats China's leader, Xi's President Xi, as a peer leader. So I think his view is quite different from a lot of people in the foreign policy circle, foreign relations circle in Washington.
9: And he's going to, at the airport, welcome him, President Xi's arrival,
13: This is actually very, very rare. This is another thing I want to point out.
9: Right.
13: On top of this sort of structural relationship, there's also the personal relationship. The head of state diplomacy from China's perspective and President Trump's desire to maintain good relationships, personal relationships with leaders of major powers, great powers. He maintains good relationship with President Putin. He went to the airport to personally welcome President Putin in Anchorage of Alaska. And this time he's going to do the same thing. I think this says a lot about his view about the world. Now, also I want to add that the two occasions that they were going to meet for the rest of the year, one of them in Shenzhen, President Putin is going to come as well, actually. Moscow has already announced that President Putin is going to come. America hasn't officially announced President Trump is going to come, but I expect that he will come. And it's actually a great thing to see, the great power leaders are actually meeting among them and talk about important issues here. So I think overall, I give a lot of credit to President Trump that aside from all these issues on the competitive side, there are indeed things that the two countries can cooperate upon. In addition to just economic issues, I think, for example, in the war in Ukraine, the conflict in the Middle East, China and the United States can indeed cooperate, actually, right? And President Trump is actually sending a signal of some kind of a expectation of cooperation between China and the United States on these very important issues.
9: Are you indicating that the two countries are both sides are trying or exploring ways to get along with each other?
13: Well, absolutely. I think we are going to enter a world when, for the next several decades, where the United States and China are not going to, stay away from each other. We have to engage. We have to do business with each other. We have to sit side by side. We have to talk about things. We have to argue and quarrel sometimes. But in the end of the day, we still have to have a peaceful solution.
9: Work with each other. Zhao Hai, just a couple of hours before the announcement of President Xi's upcoming visit to the U.S., the Chinese side and American side, they had discussion about the trade issue in the United States. The Chinese side described the discussion as, quote, candid, in-depth, and constructive, adding that the Chinese official Li Jingang saying that talks were held in a good atmosphere. The U.S. side, saying that this very successful. That's the exact word they used to describe the meeting. So this optimism, this upbeat, the tones, positive tones about the discussion. Is there any signal, any signs you can see in terms of or in relation to the upcoming summit between the two presidents?
10: Yeah, I think they are creating this conducive environment that's good for the summit that is going to happen in two days. So I think if you look at the American side, they have chosen a very specific location for this economic team negotiations, which is the JP Morgan new building. So their meeting room is quite fancy. So that shows the American side really wanted to give a good treatment to the Chinese negotiation team, and they wanted to impress them. And then, of course, both sides coming out of the meeting saying this is a very successful, very good meeting. They talk about trade issues, investment issues, and also they talk about AI. There is a potential that they will establish the mechanism for both sides to establish a team on future talks on AI issues. Which has been established before in the Biden administration, but now I think in the future they will work on a much deeper and much more complicated issues. Given that, I think, if you look at the outcome of today's meeting, and also they're looking forward to next day's meeting, they've already talked to each other for 8 hours, and there's another couple of hours of talking. That means they covered a very wide range of issues. And that means at least so far, there's going quite smoothly in terms of the common goal. What do they want to achieve for this specific summit? So I have a cautiously positive view on what's going to be the result of the summit. And on cooperation, I just want to add one thing, which is I think China and the United States is walking towards a passive cooperation, meaning that they won't have the positive incentive to accelerate their cooperation or restore high level of confidence. However, there's a necessity for both sides to work together because the downside of not working together, the cost is so high that they have to move forward with a certain level of cooperation to avoid the worst case scenario from appearing. For instance, AI is best example. If they don't work each other, they don't inform each other what happened to each other's development of the language model, and also potential destruction of all kinds of infrastructures, particularly financial infrastructures, then that will have a global ramification if something really bad happens. And also on climate, on other, you know, energy issues, on geopolitical tensions, on many of those issues, if China and the United States refuse to take responsibility, as you mentioned in the beginning that President Xi asked those questions, if they don't take historical responsibilities, then the whole humanity is in trouble.
9: Right.
10: So again, I think U.S. and China needs to work together on many of the issues, even if they have structural competitional problems.
9: Radhika, on that line, you know, there's a need for the two biggest economies, most powerful countries to work together. I will say one thing stands out, that's AI. You know, they have to talk to each other, even cooperate with each other at certain times, probably to deal with the potential risks. At the same time, yes, they are racing ahead in terms of mastering the technology, let's say. What do you see, you know, potential cooperation, what they can do together, Radhika, that, you know, in a way that may benefit not only the two countries, but also the entire international community?
11: Yeah, so, you know, as you know, AI has suddenly emerged, bubbled up as a kind of very important theme, precisely because of the internal dissension within the United States over what should happen to AI. So on the one hand, for I think not a simple reason, but for a variety of reasons, you have some of the leading developers of AI, like Anthropic and so on, warning that AI could destroy humanity and all these things. These are really, really scary warnings. And I think their purpose is to scare people. And it seems that part, at least, of their interest, they're interested in two things. On the one hand, they want to exaggerate what AI can do. If it can destroy humanity, it can do anything. On the other hand, by demanding regulation, they want to slow down the IPO announcements and rollouts and so on, because they suddenly realize that markets are getting more skeptical about their inflated estimations of what's going on. So that's on the one hand, so that's where the demand for regulation in the United States is coming from. On the other hand, you have the so-called accelerationists, people who say you don't need it. And President Trump, of course, has gone on that side. But very interestingly, Mr. Jensen Huang has been saying the same thing, because as long as this vast drive to investment continues, he, as a chip maker, is making money over hand over fist. His money is not reliant on whether AI will actually produce super intelligence or general intelligence or what have you. He's selling chips simply because the investment is being made no matter the outcome. Now, in this scenario, China has never had this problem, because essentially this dispute does not exist, because first of all, in China, there is no sci-fi distortion of what AI can achieve. China has always developed AI in very practical terms. Without doubt, there are individuals who may dream about all sorts of things, but overall, the endeavor has been aimed at practical, finite questions where essentially big computing power can improve the performance of various systems. And secondly, there is already regulation in place. China, as President Xi has already said, China accepts the need for ethical and security-based regulation of AI. So for China, this is a non-issue. So now the scope for cooperation is great. I think the companies of both sides can learn a lot from one another. Probably, though, I would say that the U.S. has a great deal of interest in learning from China. I mean, they can learn a lot from China. There is only one issue, which is that the United States' aim to always be number one may be a problem. Because, of course, if it wants to be number one, it will not accept cooperation with China. Whereas China has a much more reasonable goal. It wants to be ahead. It wants to explore new things. And it wants to do whatever it can to benefit both mm-hmm. China and humankind. So if there can be some sort of meeting place, and I think the you see, with Trump, as I said earlier, he seems to be willing to take the easy way out. I think he's beginning to realize that confrontation, if he realizes that confrontation is the hard way out, that his dozens of executives whom he brought with him to Washington, to Beijing, can benefit, then I think he may explore a way of cooperation. I don't discount it, but I think that some of the obstacles remain.
9: Mm-hmm. Speak of the obstacles, Bam, you know, like the U.S. side, some of the people work in the AI industry are suggesting that, the Chinese probably they are not willing to cooperate with us or slow down, have a pause of the AI development. But look, you know, the U.S. side tried to cut the Chinese access to advanced chips to slow down or to stop the Chinese AI exploration. And now you say, you need to have a pause or you need to slow down because there's a potential danger ahead. I mean, that sounds not that convincing, not that persuasive.
12: Yeah, you raise an important point, which is that it seems like the only time when the United States is interested in discussing cooperation is when it serves its interest. But when it doesn't serve U.S. interests, it's not interested in cooperation. So we should be, you know, suspicious of those grounds, even though, I mean, even with that cynicism in mind, there still can be room for cooperation in certain areas. Just because it's not necessarily well-intentioned doesn't mean it's not real cooperation. But I think, you know, you raise a very important point, which is that, you know, we use this term, this phrase, moving the goalposts. The U.S. makes a particular policy, and then when it no longer works, it moves the goalposts and suddenly says that it's going to allow something different. A good

0: Examples of this is the previous U.S. administration imposed the restriction on the export of advanced chips to China in an attempt to try to prevent China from developing advanced AI. So China began to incentivize the development of its own domestic chip industry through, you know, significant industrial policy. And then the new administration decided, actually at the behest of Jensen Huang of NVIDIA, which is the most valuable company on earth by market capitalization, Huang lobbied the new administration to allow China to import these advanced chips because NVIDIA was afraid it would lose its moat, if you will, because China was developing competitors to NVIDIA. So we see an example here of how the narrative of cooperation can actually be used in a way to undercut China and prevent China from becoming more self-sufficient. But in general, I think the trend that we're seeing here is that the US was forced to recognize that more competition and, in particular, more conflict would actually be self-destructive. And we need to keep in mind here, another guest mentioned that the meeting, the prelude to the meetings between the presidents of the two countries, there was also a meeting of the U.S. Treasury Secretary and the Chinese Vice Premier. And I think it's important to point out, as was mentioned, that it was held at the headquarters of J.P. Morgan Chase, the most valuable U.S. bank. And it's also noteworthy that when Trump visited Beijing, he brought with him many corporate executives. Those two symbols demonstrate that it's really corporate America that is behind a lot of these decisions, because the trade war and the very high tariffs on China backfired and hurt many of those multinational U.S. corporations that have been active in China, that want access to the Chinese market, and that have significant investments in China. Of course, after the reform and opening up initiated in 1978 and the rapprochement between the U.S. and China, we've seen that the two economies have been interlinked in many ways. And this idea of decoupling that is so discussed in Washington is very difficult to do, given how interlink the two economies are, and it's really hurting those very large interests of capital in the United States that also happen to fund many politicians and are extremely influential in the U.S. political system. They're the ones that recognize that more conflict with China would actually hurt their own bottom line. Mm-hmm. And at the end of the day, that's the most important priority for many U.S. policymakers.
1: Right. John, besides corporate America, of course, there's the public. I mean, the people. Mm-hmm. Speak of that, President Xi stressed repeatedly, I think, at different occasions, you know, the importance of people-to-people exchanges, you know. Mm-hmm. Recently, he sent a reply letter to young American students from 10 U.S. universities who came to China to participate in the China-U.S. Youth Exchange Program. I think back in the past, President Xi said, I quote, "Friendship, which derives from close contact between the people, holds the key to sound state-to-state relations." I mean, what would you say, youth in particular from the two sides?
2: Yeah, I totally concur with that. In fact, I have met a lot of these young people from the United States. And if you look at the poll, for example, really the percentage of the population that have a positive attitude towards China is much higher than
1: among the young
2: generation. Yeah, and I think, and another thing I want to point out is that for these young people who have actually been to China, when they went back, they point out the real China they had seen is totally different from what has been portrayed on mainstream media outlets, like on CNN or Fox News. Right. Totally different. I should give you my personal example, actually. My son-in-law, I mean, his first time came to China, and he was actually shocked to see that China is so much developed. Mm-hmm. Than the United States in certain aspects. So I think this is something she's never heard before, right? And then you need to see for yourself. So I think this is actually one area that, you know, in my view, has a lot of hope, has a lot of promise that the two countries' relationship can indeed improve, because young people have a very different mindset, at least in the United States, you know, with respect to China, than from the elderly people who has been intoxicated by
1: ideological doctrines
2: for a long, long time.
1: Right.
2: So I think it's very difficult to change. The hope is with the youth. There's no doubt about it.
1: Right. I mean, better understanding always probably is the key to solve the tensions, the unnecessary sometimes tensions among the two sides. Well, with that, many thanks to John, Johai, Radhika, and Ben. Thank you for your time and insight.

0: From north to south, east to west, people in China are chasing their dreams and leaving their mark. Want to know how they beat the odds and made a difference? Footprints brings you the true life stories of their journeys.
1: Ever wondered what's actually going on in Africa through the perspective of an African? How are things really going between China and Africa? What's the narrative of this relationship? Well, get a perspective with China-Africa Talk. 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